back then and speak to us today. Opening set features M. Sparks. He's out of Philadelphia, Pennsylvania. Ann Arbor, Michigan's Annie and Rod Capps. David Coller. He lives in Hamden, Connecticut. And Natalie Del Carmen out of Los Angeles.

Concluding that set was Natalie Del Carmen, Plans Upon Plans, the name of the song, Pastures, the title of her new release. David Coller before that with Sorry Blues, When Summer Comes, the title of his release. Annie and Rod Capps before that with Never Done, and that's the title track of their latest release. And M. Sparks with Death and Taxes began that set, comes from a release of his called Fish Crow. 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

0: Tyler Craig concluded that set. That's from his debut recording called Things We Carry, and it was entitled See It Coming, and he is out of Perth here in Eastern Ontario. Bobby Dove before that with Not Much of an Outlaw. Fortune Teller is her brand new one. She is Montreal-born and raised, though now lives in rural Manitoba. And before her, we heard from Zachary Lucky, I Wish I Was a Mole in the Ground, the name of the track. The Lost River Sessions, the title of his brand new one. And he is from Saskatoon, Saskatchewan, but now lives in Orillia, Ontario. And beginning the set, Bella White out of Victoria, British Columbia. Little Things, the name of the song. A Sign in the Weather, the title of her new one. 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AdirondackRailTrail.org. So the next half of The Folk Show, we're going to go back to the 1960s to listen to a selection of songs that spoke to us back then and speak to us today. The first set here features Pete Seeger. The song is called Waist Deep in the Big Muddy. Comes from a 1967 album of his called Waist Deep in the Big Muddy and Other Love Songs. Buffy St. Marie will do Universal Soldier, and that comes from an album of hers called It's My Way, came out in 1964. And then Bob Dylan will conclude the set with Masters of War from his 1963 release, The Freewheelin' Bob Dylan.
1: Back in 1942, I was a member of a good platoon. We were on maneuvers in Louisiana one night by the light of the moon. The captain told us to ford a river, that's how it all begun. We were knee-deep in the big muddy, the big fool said to push on. Sergeant said, sir, are you sure this is the best way back to the base? Sergeant, go on, I forded this river about a mile above this place. It'll be a little soggy, but just keep slogging, we'll soon be on dry ground. We were waist deep in the big muddy, the big fool said to push on. Well, the sergeant said, sir, with all this equipment, no man will be able to swim.

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I guess he didn't know that the water was deeper than the place he'd once before been. Another stream had joined the big muddy about a half mile from where we'd gone. We were lucky to escape from the big muddy when the big fools had to push on. I'm not going to point any moral, I'll leave that for yourself. 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

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But I see through your eyes, and I see through your brain.

You're listening to The Folk Show with Mike Elzo on North Country Public Radio out of the St. Lawrence Valley in northern New York. The next set features Judy Collins doing Crow on the Cradle, and that one comes from 1962 release of hers called Golden Apples of the Sun. Then it's Tom Paxton with I Can't Help But Wonder Where I'm Bound from his 1964 album called Ramblin' Boy. And Odetta will conclude the set with 900 Miles, and that one comes from Odetta Sings Folk Songs, released in 1963.

The Folk Show is supported by St. Lawrence University, North Country Public Radio license holder, proud supporter and fan for more than 50 years. stlawu.edu. Going to leave you this evening with Joan Baez doing a Phil Oakes song, There But For Fortune, and that comes from her fifth album, which is simply entitled Five, and that came out in 1965. And then Fred Neil will conclude things this evening with The Dolphins, and that's from a self-titled album of his from 1966.

This has been the Folk Show with Mike Kelso. Thanks for tuning in. Be well, do good. Try not to do to others what you don't want done to yourself. This is North Country Public Radio, WSLU Canton, WSLL Saranac Lake, WSLO Malone, WSLJ Watertown, WSLG Governor, WSLZ Cape Vincent Kingston, WXLU Peru Plattsburgh, WXLL Lake Placid, WXLS Tupper Lake, WXLH Blue Mountain Lake, WXLG North Creek, WXLB Boonville, WXLD Lowville, WXLE Indian Lake, WXLJ Whitehall Glens Falls, WSLH Old Forge, WXLQ Bristol Vermont, and WELN Ellenburg. Coming up next, it's Global Heartbeat, broadcast of which is supported by the Great Room at the Lake Placid Club Grandview Hotel, featuring fireside dining with views of Mirror Lake and the Adirondack Mountains. 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

Hi there, it's Lorna Symes with a very warm welcome to this week's Global Heartbeat. I hope you're grand. It's Memorial Day weekend here in the United States and across the country. This is the unofficial start of summer. The grills are out and the long evenings are finally here, and the season everyone's been waiting for is underway. So this week's show is dedicated to summer, and more specifically to all of the ways that people around the Northern Hemisphere sing the summer in. Because here's the thing. In nearly every culture I know of, summer isn't just something that happens. It's something people call to themselves with fire, with dance, with green branches, with song. 10 tracks, 10 countries, and an hour of music that welcomes the longest days of the year. And we're starting in Cornwall with a song that's older than anyone can date, sung by villagers to bring the summer in. Every May 8th in the Cornish town of Healston, the streets fill with dancers for what's called the Furry Dance. And one of the songs sung that morning is our next one. It's called Hal and Toe. And nobody really knows what those words mean anymore. Possibly heel and toe as part of a dance instruction. Possibly meaningless syllables that have outlived the language they came from. The Watersons, who recorded it themselves, called it, and I love this, an echo of things past, which is a great part of its charm. This version is by the English folk rock band The Oyster Band from their 1986 album Step Outside. The song was old when their grandparents' grandparents were young, and they had the audacity, or brilliance, personally I think, brilliance, to put electric guitars on it. Hal and Toe.

A rousing start to the show this week with the Oyster Band and Hal and Toe from the album Step Outside. Now, here's our rather lovely thing. On exactly the same day that Cornish villagers are singing Hal and Toe, on the other side of the Irish Sea, young women in Donegal carry what's called the Maydol, the Babog na Bealtaine, from house to house and sing our next track. In English, it roughly translates as We Brought the Summer With Us. And it's been referenced as already being sung around Dublin in about 1633. Edward Bunting, the great 19th century collector of Irish music, said it was probably one of the oldest layers of Irish song that we have. The version we're going to hear is by The Gloaming, the Irish-American supergroup, featuring Shannos singer Ian O'Lanard, fiddler Martin Hayes, hardanger fiddle player Callum Morala, guitarist Dennis Cahill and pianist Thomas Bartlett. It won a BBC Radio 2 Folk Award for Best Traditional Track, and NPR named the album one of the best of 2014. Two Celtic peoples on opposite sides of a sea, singing the summer in on the same day. Different languages, same spirit, The Gloaming.

the gloaming there with an ancient Irish summer welcoming song. The translation, incidentally, golden summer lying in the meadows, young maidens gentle and lovely, the lark is singing and swooping in the trees, bees and flies and blossom on trees, and we brought the summer with us. Just beautiful. And now we're heading north, way north, to the lands where summer means the sun barely sets. In Sweden, the polska is the traditional summer dance form, couples spinning together in a dusk that never quite becomes dark. This is Hedningarna, a Swedish-Finnish folk band whose name literally means the heathens. They went deliberately back to their old Norse roots, used pre-Christian instruments, and made some of the most exciting Nordic folk of the last 40 years. The track is called Kruspolska, Curly Polska, and it's so danceable that the British DJ Sasha remixed it and got it into the UK charts from their 1992 album Kaski, which also won the Swedish Grammy for Best Folk Album. This is Hedningarna with Kruspolska.

Hitting Garner with Kropolska from the album Kalski. And we're staying in the north, but moving to the Baltic regions. In Latvia, the Midsummer Festival is called Hjāni, and it's the biggest celebration of the year. On the shortest night, Latvians leave the city, put on white linen shirts, weave wreaths of meadow flowers, and build great bonfires on hilltops and stay awake all night singing. And in every single one of these songs, there's a refrain, a single ancient word, ligo. It means to sway, to celebrate, to welcome in the summer. But it also carries deeper meanings, protection, unity, fertility, renewal, and movement. One word doing a whole season's worth of magic. This is the Latvian folk rock group Ligil, the country's most internationally known traditional band, from their 2009 album, whose title means Songs of the Shortest Night. This track is called The Sun Strode Through the Mist.

Jelig there from Latvia. We're moving slightly south now into the Slavic world. The Polish Midsummer Festival is called Kupala Night, and it shares a lot with the Latvian Jani we just heard about. Bonfires, wreaths floating down rivers, and young people leaping over flames hand in hand. The folklore says that on Kupala Night, a magical fern flower blooms in the forest, and whoever finds it will be granted love and fortune for the rest of their life. The track we're going to hear, Kupla Noka, is from a all-female group, Sutari, from their 2014 album, whose name translates as Bride Price. And here's a lovely detail. They recorded the song outdoors at Lake Rydzyn in Poland. The percussion you hear isn't a drum. One of the singers, Basia, is actually playing the water of the lake itself.

0: sir.
1: So, Tari, there are three women's voices and the water of Lake Raedsen. And from the cold Baltic, we're heading down to warm Atlantic Spain, to Galicia in Spain's northwestern corner. Galicia is one of the great Celtic regions of Europe, Spain's piper and fiddler country, with strong ties to Ireland and Brittany. Carlos Núñez is the world's most famous player of the gaita, the Galician bagpipe. Paddy Maloney of the Chieftains called him the seventh chieftain, and the Los Angeles Times has called him the Jimi Hendrix of the bagpipe. The track we're going to hear is called Mayo Longo, Long May, and it's Carlos' setting of a poem by Rosalie de Castro, the Galician national poet of the 19th century. The Portuguese singer you'll hear is Ana Bela. This is Mayo Longo.

Carlos Nunez with Mayo Longo from the album of the same name. You're listening to Global Heartbeat on NCPR with me, Lorna Symes, and we're spending this Memorial Day weekend hour with songs of summer from around the northern world. So far, we've been to Cornwall, Ireland, Sweden, Latvia, Poland, and Galicia. And still to come, a Greek island song from the best-selling Greek album of all time, a piece of Indian music whose title means salt rain, the summer drumming of a Japanese island festival, and we'll bring it home with an English folk festival banger. But first, to the Aegean. This is one of those records that almost everyone in Greece owns. Yannis Parios was born on the island of Paros, that's where his stage name comes from, and in 1982, he recorded a double album of traditional songs from the Aegean Islands, essentially the music he'd grown up with. The album is simply called Ta Nikosia, the Island Songs, and it sold over 800,000 copies in Greece alone, making it just about the best-selling Greek record of all time. 40 years later, it's still played at every Aegean summer feast and celebration, and this is a track from it, Sala Sala.

From Greece, we head east now to the Indian subcontinent, though by way of London. Sushila Raman is a Tamil-British singer born in London to South Indian parents. And she studied Carnatic music in Chennai and then came back to London to make this album in 2001. Her debut, recorded at Peter Gabriel's Real World Studios, it was nominated for a Mercury Music Prize. And now, the reason it's in this summer show is that in much of India, summer doesn't mean long sunny days. It means the building of heat in May and June, when the land bakes and waits. And then when the monsoon arrives and the rains come down in sheets, life renews itself. The whole of Indian culture turns on that moment. This is the title track of the album, and it's called, most appropriately, Salt Rain.

Sushila Raman with Salt Rain from the album of the same name. From India, we make our way still further east, all the way to Japan. The Japanese summer is the season of matsuri, local festivals, where every village brings out its drums and its dancers and the whole community spends a hot night together in the temple grounds. The drumming you're about to hear comes from the island of Miyake, south of Tokyo, where a festival called the Gozo Tennosai has been held every July since 1820, so for over 200 years. The drummers play in a low squat stance, swinging back and forth, beating a horizontal drum with just extraordinary force. In the 1980s, members of the world's most famous taiko ensemble, Kodo, travelled to Miyake to learn this style from local masters, and it became one of their signature pieces. And here's the lovely thing. The word Kodo means both children of the drum and, in another reading of the same characters, heartbeat, which is absolutely perfect for this show. So this is Kodo with Miyake.

From Japan, we close the circle by coming back to England. Bellowhead were, or actually are, an 11-piece English folk big band. Fiddles, brass, accordion, drums, all the trimmings. Between 2004 and 2016, they turned traditional English songs into proper festival anthems. I can attest to that. I saw them at several summer festivals, and it didn't feel like summer until I was bouncing up and down in a muddy field to Bellowhead. They won 8 BBC Radio 2 Folk Awards and became the band you'd see headlining outdoor summer festivals up and down the country. In 2016, they did what they called their farewell tour. But here's the lovely thing. It turns out that that farewell was really more of a see you later. They reunited in 2020 for an online concert, toured again in 2022, toured again in 2024, and they've just announced another tour for this coming November to celebrate the 20th anniversary of their debut album, Burlesque. They're playing all the big venues across the UK, and the London show is at the Royal Festival Hall. It's already sold out, and I have a ticket. I'm so excited. But back to this evening. This track, though, is from the original farewell tour, recorded live in November of 2015. It's an arrangement of the traditional ballad called Greenwood Side, Child Ballad number 20, which folk people know is properly canonical. But they make it into a great stomping live recording. And before I let it loose on you, thank you so much for your company again this week. It's always a joy to spend time and share music with you. Until we meet again, stay safe, stay well, and take the very best of care. To see us home, this is Bellowhead. Bye-bye.

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Good evening, and thanks for joining us for Global Heartbeat. Up next, it's an hour of ambient music on Hearts of Space. 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

It's 10:59 and you're listening to North Country Public Radio on this Sunday night. This evening, temperatures cooling off into the 40s overnight, with the light rain we saw today expected to continue on and off through the night and into tomorrow morning. That's Memorial Day. We should see those morning showers clear up on Memorial Day, though, with sun and clouds for the afternoon and temperatures into the 60s and even low 70s. 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

0: Three Idols by Frank Bridge. Konstantin Arbelian led the Moscow Chamber Orchestra.
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2: What instrument reminds you most of the human voice? The violin and cello are commonly compared to our vocal range, the oboe too. But what about the horn? Carl Maria von Weber was known to treat instruments like vocalists. He composed primarily for the opera, so that makes sense. And in this piece, you'll get a mix of human emotions from the horn. Sort of a horn operetta. It's on the way. I'm Melanie Renata. This is Music Through the Night. Beethoven was, of course, always Beethoven, but he did a lot of growing to become the Beethoven that you know. You know what I mean? An early work from him, where he ironed out some of his wrinkles, is on the way this hour. First, just as your partner may cook for you, J.S. Bach regularly crafted works for his wife to help her practice her keyboard skills. Some of those works make up part of his French suites. Of those, here's his second in C minor.

0: sometimes called the Quartet of Bows and Curtsies, Beethoven's second string quartet in G major, the Emerson String Quartet performing, a piece noted as the most grounded in 18th century musical tradition.
1: 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WXLU Peru Plattsburgh, WXLL Lake Placid, WXLS Tupper Lake, WXLH Blue Mountain Lake, WXLG North Creek, WXLB Boonville, WXLD Lowville, WXLE Indian Lake, WXLJ Whitehall, WSLH Old Forge, WXLQ Bristol, Vermont, and WELN Ellenburg. It's NCPR.
0: Nestled between the ocean and mountains, right along the border of France and Spain, you'll find Basque Country. Truly a gorgeous setting for any story. For the story of Ramuncho, Gabriel Pernet gave musical life through this soundscape, folk influence and some sacred stillness. A story of love, fate, and heartbreak, all captured in this colorful work that honestly picks up quite a bit as it evolves. Rustic dances, moments of quiet contemplation, bursts of orchestral color, they all find you throughout this 15-minute work. A romantic and adventurous work from Pernet, the second suite here from the staged production of the French novel Ramuncho, performed for you right now by the Philharmonie de Lorraine. I'm Melanie Renata, and you're listening to Music Through the Night.

0: 8 delightful dances crafted in the form of music for a ballet, but no ballet in sight. Just music called Ballet Scenes by Alexander Glazunov, his opus 52, Edo Devart, there conducting the Minnesota Orchestra.
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3: 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WSLU Canton, WSLL Saranac Lake, WSLO Malone, WSLJ Watertown, and WSLG in Gouverneur. WSLZ Cape Vincent Kingston, WXLU Peru Plattsburgh, WXLL Lake Placid, WXLS Tupper Lake, WXLH Blue Mountain Lake, WXLG North Creek, WXLB Boonville, WXLD Lowville, WXLE Indian Lake, WXLJ Whitehall, WSLH Old Forge, WXLQ Bristol, Vermont, and WELN Ellenburg. 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
0: He was not just a good composer. Wolfgang Amadeus Mozart was a pretty good son, too. A selfless son, to a fault, honestly. His father, Leopold, asked a lot of him, and Mozart seemed to never want to disappoint him. He was a bit of a people pleaser, which was not helpful for his health, but he did produce some pretty incredible music, in part because of the duty that he felt toward his father's requests. In fact, this piece is one of many that we sort of have Leopold Mozart to thank. It's coming up later this hour. I'm Melanie Renata. This is Music Through the Night. It's Memorial Day, and in 1865, following the end of the Civil War, formerly enslaved people in Charleston, South Carolina, held one of the earliest recorded tributes, honoring fallen Union soldiers. With that, the roots of this work are deep. More than 125 years old, these are variations on Lift Every Voice and Sing by American composer Letty B. Alston.

0: Basically, that music came out of the steam of a pressure cooker. Came from a bit of a time crunch, but Mozart knocked it out of the park. Of course he did. His Hofner Symphony, number 35 in D, the Dresden State Orchestra performing, Colin Davis at the podium.
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0: When the world feels dark and you just can't seem to shake the heaviness of it all, you could maybe try to do what Tchaikovsky did. Find your people, surround yourself with them. Community is everything. Nature, too. So healing. Tchaikovsky was a queer composer who never got to live his truth publicly. He had a very brief marriage to a woman, which fell apart within weeks, and he was shattered. He ended up finding solace with his brother and inspiration from Lake Geneva in Switzerland. Through that, he created this. It's on the way. I'm Melanie Renata. This is Music Through the Night. You can feel a bit of Edvard Grieg in the energy of this work by Johan Halvorsen, his Norwegian Rhapsody No. 2 in G major. Here's the Bergen Symphony.

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1: And you listen to NPR News right here on North Country Public Radio. It's 6:19 on this Memorial Day Monday. It's May 25th. I'm glad you could come along with us this morning. Stick around. Coming up in about 10 minutes, we'll get caught up on the national news of the morning with news headlines from NPR. That's starting at 6:30 right here on North Country Public Radio. 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

0: And it just doesn't come.
1: It does not come. I mean, we've seen the occasional press conference at the Pentagon, and that is it. So I think that is a shame that we have not seen more. I'm trying. I know you're trying as well. But it is important not only to find the truth of what is happening, but to know the people who are over there performing these duties for us. People need to make decisions about war, and I don't think you can make clear decisions if you haven't seen it and know the people who are fighting it.
0: The new book from Martha Raddatz of ABC News is The Hero Next Door. Martha, it's good to see you again.
1: It's great to see you, Steve.
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2: 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It's 7:29. Good morning. I'm Monica Sandreski. I'm glad you could come along with us this morning. Wishing a meaningful Memorial Day to you and yours today. Stick around. Coming up in just a couple of minutes, we'll take a look at some of the ways that communities throughout the region are honoring their communities, men and women who have died while serving in the U.S. Armed Forces. That's just ahead, starting at 7:31 right here on North Country Public Radio. 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
3: Live from NPR News in Washington, I'm Dave Mattingly. President Trump and Secretary of State Marco Rubio say the U.S. is closing in on a deal to end the war with Iran. Speaking in New Delhi today, Rubio said an agreement could be announced before the end of the day. A spokesman for Iran's foreign ministry disputes that, saying no deal is imminent. In South Carolina, the state Senate has moved a step closer to redrawing the state's congressional map. South Carolina is among the Republican-led states answering President Trump's call to redraw their congressional districts in hopes of helping the GOP maintain control of Congress in the November midterm elections. Gavin Jackson with South Carolina Public Radio explains.
4: In a close vote, the Republican-led Senate kept the redistricting bill moving, setting up a key vote on Tuesday, the same day South Carolinians will start early in-person voting for the June 9th primary. Democrats and a handful of key Republicans have resisted the rare mid-decade redistricting effort by the White House. Republicans could limit debate with what is called a cloture vote, and then eventually pass the bill. Here's Senate Democratic Leader Brad Hutto.
5: People that vote for cloture on Tuesday are actually voting to disenfranchise voters who are actually standing in line at the polls at the very time that that vote will be taken.
4: If a map passes, lawsuits are set to be immediately filed. For NPR News, I'm Gavin Jackson in Columbia, South Carolina.
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2: And this is North Country Public Radio. It's 7:31. Good morning. I'm Monica Sandreski here with you on this Memorial Day, a day to remember those who have made the ultimate sacrifice. Today and always, veterans groups throughout the region are honoring their communities, men and women who have died while serving in the U.S. Armed Forces. Many communities held parades and wreath-laying ceremonies over the weekend, and more are scheduled for this morning. Coming up in about 15 minutes, veterans groups in Sackett's Harbor will be starting a service. Those assembles will stop at the battlefield, the military cemetery, and the Madison Barracks this morning, followed by a parade afterwards, which should start around 10:30. Coming up also in about 10 minutes, folks in Lowville, local veterans there, are providing full military honors at cemeteries throughout the village this morning, and loved ones are encouraged to attend. And the American Legion, the VFW, and Marine Corps League will all be, of Lowville, will all be hosting public events to follow that. Then coming up a little bit later this morning, in Potsdam, there's a parade starting at 9:30 that goes from the high school to Ives Park with a community ceremony immediately following the parade. Also in Messina, the veterans groups there are hosting a parade from Sacred Heart Church to the Veteran Memorial Park with a wreath-laying ceremony to follow that, also starting at 9:30. Then at 10, there

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1: This is Bird Note. I'm Marcus Rosten, a naturalist and birder in Buffalo, New York, where I love watching American herring gulls. One of my favorite places to find them is Freedom Park, a migration crossroads for birds and people. This was once a final stop on the Underground Railroad, where freedom seekers crossed the Niagara River to safety. Gulls take refuge at the park year-round. Herring gulls may seem unremarkable, especially in winter when young birds all look the same in mottled shades of brown and black. But I feel my brown skin crawl when people call them rats with wings. It makes me think about who gets labeled a nuisance and who gets praised, whose features are admired and whose are disparaged. When we dismiss these birds as rats with wings, we miss something important. Though American herring gulls may seem common now, their populations are actually in steep decline. Watching the gulls at Freedom Park, I see a lesson in resilience and a reminder that there's beauty in shades of brown and black. This is Black Birders Week. To learn more, follow the hashtag Black Birders Week on social media and visit birdnote.org. I'm Marcus Rosten.
2: And I'm Monica Sandreski. 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
5: And I'm Leila Faldin. Good morning. Lots of people wake up intending to eat well and exercise, but have a hard time following through. That was my intention this morning. Let's see what happens. Could money be a motivator, though? NPR's Allison Aubrey reports on why a life insurance company wants to gamify good health.
6: Imagine if you earned a Starbucks gift card just from making it to your spin class, or got a new Apple Watch after hitting an exercise streak. That's what Matt Hudak, a financial planner, is going for. He has a life insurance policy through the life insurance company John Hancock, which makes him eligible for rewards.
7: So if I exercise and produce enough activity points, so 10 points, 20 points, or 30 points per activity, and I accumulate 500 or more, my Apple Watch, I don't have to pay for it that month.
6: Hudak is enrolled in the company's Vitality Reward Program. Policyholders earn points by completing all sorts of activities, including exercise, purchasing healthy foods, tracking sleep, as well as getting preventive screenings and checkups.
7: So this is my personal policy Vitality app. So I've already got 5,400 points. I'm silver, approaching gold.
6: Just like tiers in a frequent flyer program, giving more rewards as people fly more, Vitality members earn more rewards as they adopt and stick with more healthy habits.
7: It's kind of a nice incentive.
6: The program was designed to help people live longer, healthier lives, explains John Hancock's CEO, Brooks Tingle.
8: We called this business the life insurance business for hundreds of years. Really, it was death insurance. And it was all about, hey, you're going to die, you should be prepared. And that's still valuable, don't get me wrong. But what we've done is literally turned it on its head and said, this is about living and living better.
6: And importantly, Brooks Tingle says this is also very good for the company's bottom line.
8: The way our business works is you pay us premiums, and the longer we're able to collect, guess what? The more money we make. So, hey, you want to live a long, healthy life. Guess what? It's good for us, too. So let's partner and try to achieve that outcome.
6: One of the most popular features is spinning a virtual wheel to win a prize. Cardiologist Dr. Darius Mozafarian says people just love games.
9: What's exciting about gamification is it's not just about the dollar amount. It's about making it fun and exciting and having prizes. And a lot of evidence shows that that actually really works quite well.
6: Mozafarian helped John Hancock design a fruit and vegetable discount as part of the program.
9: It's exactly what we need to be doing to look for win-wins that are both economically good for everybody and also good for health and well-being.
6: It can be hard to change people's behavior, says Dr. Samir Sinha, a geriatrician at Sinai Health System and the University Health Network in Toronto. So he says it's not yet clear if rewards programs like this one will actually have the intended effect.
10: However, if this can actually ingrain some healthy behaviors that become lifelong habits, this might actually create a longevity dividend.
6: And Sinha says this is not a new concept.
10: People will be familiar with car insurance policies where they'll actually say, if you allow us to track your driving and we know that you're a person who doesn't speed, we're going to actually lower your insurance rates as well.
6: Matt Hudak says the weekly activity tracker keeps him on his toes.
7: It's Monday and it's zero, right? So I got to get going.
6: And the prize at the end of the week can be that extra nudge to follow through. Allison Aubrey, NPR News.
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2: And this is North Country Public Radio. It's 7:49. Good morning. I'm Monica Sandreski. I'm glad you could come along with us this morning. Stick around. Coming up in about 10 minutes, normally we'd be jumping into local news from right here in northern New York, but we are taking the day off from our daily morning news show, Northern Light, for the holiday weekend. That will return tomorrow morning and for the rest of the week from 8 to 8:30. Only here on North Country Public Radio. Instead, we'll be jumping in, continuing with national news. News headlines are coming up in about 10 minutes, starting at 8:01 right here on North Country Public Radio. 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
1: And you listen to NPR News right here on North Country Public Radio. It's 8:19. Good morning. I'm Monica Sandreski. I'm glad you could join us today on Memorial Day. I hope it's been a meaningful one for you and yours. Veterans groups throughout the region are honoring their communities, men and women who have died while serving in the U.S. Armed Forces. And many communities held parades and wreath-laying ceremonies over the weekend, and more are scheduled for this morning, including in Potsdam, starting at 9:30. There'll be a parade at that time with a ceremony immediately following in Ives Park. In Ogdensburg at 10 o'clock, the Veterans Association will hold a ceremony at the Vietnam Moving Wall Memorial Monument in the names of the 25 St. Lawrence County veterans who died in Vietnam will be read aloud at that time. Also coming up later this morning in in Norwood at 11 o'clock, the American Legion is hosting a parade from the Legion to the Village Green with a service to follow that'll include wreath laying, a playing of taps, and a 21-gun salute. The public is welcome to attend a luncheon afterwards at the American Legion. Also at 11 o'clock this morning in Hammond, the local fire and rescue is hosting a service with a chicken barbecue to follow. And this afternoon from noon to 5 today, at Fort Drum. Fort Drum officials are opening all 13 of the post's cemeteries at Fort Drum for community members to pay a visit. Again, that's from noon to 5 today at Fort Drum. Many events and services to commemorate and honor the men and women who have served in the armed forces and who have died while serving and paid the ultimate sacrifice. You can find out more about more community events going on throughout the region at our website, ncpr.org/calendar. 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
2: I'm Layla Faldin.
3: And I'm Michelle Martin. Good morning. A few days ago, we left our Washington, D.C. studios to join a group of seniors who are gathering together for an hour of meditation and journaling.
4: I'm Liana King. I'm the Around Town DC program manager at Iona, and this is the mindful journaling session.
3: King greeted us and a handful of regulars to her group.
5: This is Nancy and Cynthia.
6: Hello. How are you?
5: And Jan is coming late. Hopefully she'll be in a few minutes.
3: The group was originally scheduled to meet for just 4 weeks, but they enjoyed the practice so much they asked if they could keep coming.
4: They wanted to continue, and I wanted to continue.
3: First came the short meditation session.
5: Well, thank you all for joining today. It's nice to have a full table.
7: Did you get a name?
8: Do you need a journal?
9: I will, I'm Bruce.
7: Okay, Bruce.
5: Your color.
9: The color of the name.
7: Oh, yeah, there's this little nib. I got you.
3: The Bruce was Bruce Feiler. You might recognize his voice from his PBS miniseries about the Bible or from talking about one of his many books. His latest, called A Time to Gather, is about exactly that, gathering, why it matters so much and what we lose when we don't. And while this group was busy journaling, we moved next door to ask him why he says we need rituals like this more than ever. I started by asking him why, after writing books about everything from the Bible to surviving cancer, he got interested in this topic.
9: I was going through a difficult time. I had lost my father. I was losing my mother. We dropped our children off at college. And I had this very distinct feeling. I felt homesick in my own home. And what I craved more than anything was a means to reconnect with people. And that's when I stumbled into what I now think of as maybe one of the great untold stories of our time, which is that around the world, there is this groundswell, organic movement to find new ways to connect.
3: With this book, you're not just describing a thing, you're reporting, but you're also advocating for a thing. So what is that thing? What are rituals?
9: A ritual is a shared, unnecessary act that makes us feel at home. It was a German anthropologist, Arnold van Gennep, who coined the phrase rites of passage a century ago. And when he did that, he said that we have four big life rituals: birth, coming of age, marriage, and death. They must happen in order, and those are the ones that everybody has. The idea that that is going to be sufficient today, it no longer captures the nonlinear lives that we have. We go through many more twists and turns. The new rituals that are popping up: NICU graduations, soberversaries, cancerversaries, death doulas, loss of a job doulas, daddy-daughter dances, mom proms, adoption ceremonies, honor walks for organ donation. And many of these new rituals honor things that institutions did not. So not just marriage, but divorce, not just fertility, but infertility, not just birth, but stillbirth.
3: Is this mainly a problem of the developed world, as it were, or the more affluent, industrialized world? Because one of the things about your book that I liked is that you actually went all over the world. Yes. And looked at rituals that people experience elsewhere.
9: So I went to rituals in 16 countries on 6 continents. I'll tell you a story. I was in Lagos. I was in the capital of Nigeria, and I met the pastor of one of the fastest-growing Pentecostal churches on the continent of Africa. And he told me that they would open up Friday nights to whatever life transition you're in, come and we're going to have a collective ritual. It started at 10 p.m. It would end at 4 a.m. And people came for all sorts of things. And the number one issue was infertility. So he started a special Wednesday night ritual gathering that he called Fruit of the Womb. Then this pastor shares that he and his wife had struggled from this, had 2 adopted children. So that's a kind of vulnerability that he's now sharing. And here's a community of people trying to get pregnant and trying to find a difficulty in the middle of Lagos.
3: But what about some of these things that we have accepted for years that we no longer do, like hazing to join a fraternity or a sorority? Like, what do you have to say about that?
9: Let's go back to one of the first things I said, which is that rituals work, and they are successful at knitting groups together. They can be done so for healthy reasons, and they can be done so for unhealthy reasons, right? So part of our challenge is to try to identify what makes them work and to harness that for positive reasons.
3: What do you make of the fact that certain rituals just keep exploding? And I'm thinking right now, we're talking, it's the spring, so we're talking about, it's prom season.
9: Yes.
3: So prom used to be, you can understand it, prom is a kind of a coming of age ritual, right? But now it's become promposals.
9: Yes.
3: And that's got to be elaborate, and it's got to involve like a flyover or something like that. And then there's the prom send-off, where you have like the whole thing being videotaped, like going off to the prom. And then it's just, I don't know, what do you make of that?
9: We are moving away from the idea of rites of passage, and we are moving in the direction of what I call bites of passage, right? Small nibbles of connection that help keep us alive.
3: So what did you see in the meditation group that we just visited?
9: I saw a shared unnecessary act that makes you feel at home, right? That is not a generation that grew up meditating, right? That is not a generation that grew up with mindfulness practice. That is not a generation that grew up with journaling and with sharing. And yet, the smiles on their faces and the advocacy was incredibly powerful. And it is a perfect example that this was a one-off opportunity that they were given. And at the end of it, everyone said, can we do it again? And when you ask them why they were there, they were like, we like being in the group.
3: So before we let you go, you're making some big claims about the power of this. The book is titled A Time to Gather, but you also say the subtitle of the book is And How It Can Save Us. How is it going to save us when you consider just how much

Good morning. I'm Monica Sandreski. It's 8:33 and you're listening to North Country Public Radio. It's good to have you along this morning. In the weather forecast, clouds and rain showers this morning, but that should be clearing out around lunchtime today, giving way to sunny skies and highs expected to be in the mid-60s to mid-70s throughout the region. Another warm and sunny

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1: This is Bird Note. I'm Marcus Rosten, a naturalist and birder in Buffalo, New York, where I love watching American herring gulls. One of my favorite places to find them is Freedom Park, a migration crossroads for birds and people. This was once a final stop on the Underground Railroad, where freedom seekers crossed the Niagara River to safety. Gulls take refuge at the park year-round. Herring gulls may seem unremarkable, especially in winter when young birds all look the same in mottled shades of brown and black. But I feel my brown skin crawl when people call them rats with wings. It makes me think about who gets labeled a nuisance and who gets praised, whose features are admired and whose are disparaged. When we dismiss these birds as rats with wings, we miss something important. Though American herring gulls may seem common now, their populations are actually in steep decline. Watching the gulls at Freedom Park, I see a lesson in resilience and a reminder that there's beauty in shades of brown and black. This is Black Birders Week. To learn more, follow the hashtag Black Birders Week on social media and visit birdnote.org. I'm Marcus Rosten.
2: 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And folks here in the Adirondacks are celebrating Black Birders this week, too. 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
0: 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I'm Leila Faldig.
4: And I'm Steve Inskeep. What are some swing voters saying in a potential presidential swing state? Voters in North Carolina say they do not like how the president is handling the economy or the war in Iran, and also say they are not ready to abandon Trump or his party. NPR's Ashley Lopez reports on two recent focus groups.
5: These two online focus groups featured 12 voters in North Carolina who voted for Joe Biden in 2020 and then Trump in 2024. And what most of these voters expressed was a deep frustration that Trump is out of touch when it comes to the economy.
6: He's always been out of touch with our economics, but because he's laser focused on just the war, he's not thinking that $100 in groceries only gets me two bags of food. Doesn't even last me a week.
5: That's Vicky. She, like all participants, took part in these focus groups conducted by messaging and market research firms Engages and Sago under the condition that her last name wouldn't be used. Vicky's frustration was shared by a lot of these voters. In fact, 9 of the 12 said they feel more economically anxious than they did before Trump took office again. April is among those voters.
7: I don't think you really understand the American people, what we are going through, what we're suffering with.
5: But when asked if they overall approve or disapprove of the job Trump is doing, half said they still mostly approve. Steve is one of those voters.
8: He's done a lot of what he said he was going to do: immigration, rule of law, doing things for the working families through his tax revisions and stuff like that.
5: The 12 participants have a mix of political affiliations. 7 of the voters who participated identified as independents. 4 said they were Republicans, and 1 identified as a Democrat. Rich Tao with Engages, who moderated the focus group, said he heard 2 sets of reasons why half these voters are sticking with Trump.
9: One is that a number of them cited what he's done at the border as being something they thought was important that they supported.
5: And even though other swing voters expressed concern about the chaos surrounding Trump's immigration crackdown, wars abroad, and inflammatory social media posts, Tao says many of these voters are looking beyond incidents that have gotten him in hot water.
9: And the second is that despite everything that they're unhappy with, and there's certainly a lot they complained about, they still see him as a strong leader.
5: In fact, 9 of the 12 participants described Trump as strong, and none said he was weak. This is in stark contrast to how these voters talk about Democrats. Even though half these voters are unhappy with the president, none said they plan to vote for Democrats this coming fall specifically to counteract Trump. Vivian, who identifies as a Democrat, says the party's infighting is a real problem.
10: I believe they need to show a united front.
5: This is something participant April thinks is holding the party back, too.
7: I think they need to come together. I think everybody's is going their own way. They don't know what to do. They're so upset at what the Republicans are doing. They don't think to come together themselves to be stronger so they can outdo what the Republicans are doing.
5: Rich Tao with Engages says it's clear that even amidst frustrations with the economy, these voters' positive associations with Trump are sticking. But many of the negative perceptions of Democrats are also sticking, which could be a hurdle for the party this fall. Ashley Lopez, NPR News.

0: It's Morning Edition from NPR News. I'm Steve Inskeep.
1: And I'm Leila Fadel.
2: And I'm Monica Sandreski. It's 8:49, and you're listening to North Country Public Radio. So glad you could come along with us this morning. Stick around. Coming up in about 10 minutes, we'll get caught up on the morning's international news with the BBC. That's coming up just ahead from 9 until 10 o'clock. On today's edition, are the U.S. and Iran about to come to a deal? And why are some hardliners in Washington talking about surrender? Also on the show, what value to put on a world record if athletics doping is allowed? Those stories and more of the day's top stories from around the world just ahead on the BBC. That's from 9 to 10 right here on North Country Public Radio.

When Johnny Comes Marching Home Again. That's a song from the 19th century. It was a hopeful refrain at a time when our country was deeply divided by a bloody war. Sadly, many a soldier never made it home. This is a special program to commemorate Memorial Day and honor those who made the ultimate sacrifice to fight for freedom. I'm Shelley Johnson. Memorial Day is considered the unofficial beginning of summer. It's an official three-day holiday. There are parades, the grills dusted off for the first time, there are backyard barbecues. But the holiday is more than that. Memorial

0: Memorial Day commemorates all the men and women who've died while in military service. What many may not know is that this holiday observance actually goes back to the 19th century, with its roots at the end of the Civil War. 3 years after the Civil War ended, on May 5, 1868, Major General John Logan, the head of the Grand Army of the Republic, established Decoration Day as a time for the nation to decorate the graves of the war dead with flowers. Major Logan declared it should be observed on May 30th. It's believed the date was chosen because flowers would bloom all over the country. General Logan ordered his post to decorate graves with the choicest of flowers of springtime and urged, "We should guard their graves with sacred vigilance. Let pleasant paths invite the coming and going of reverent visitors and fond mourners. Let no neglect, no ravages of time, testify to the present or to the coming generations that we've forgotten as a people the cost of a free and undivided republic." The first official federal observance was held the same year on May 30th at Arlington National Cemetery, across the Potomac River from Washington, D.C.
1: A crowd of 5,000 gathered on May 30, 1868, at Arlington National Cemetery for the first Federal Decoration Day tribute. This was the beginning of what would become an annual exercise at Arlington. James A. Garfield, an Ohio congressman, who eventually was elected the 20th President of the United States, was the keynote speaker of the event that was attended by General Ulysses S. Grant.
0: Memorial Day had quite the history before it was officially recognized. By the end of the 19th century, ceremonies were being held in cities across the country. The birthplace of what we now know as Memorial Day is heavily debated and has been the topic of many arguments and squabbles. There are a host of cities that lay claim to that title. We're going to explore some of this history, which may surprise you. Although placing flowers on graves is a very old tradition, the Civil War really made it official in the U.S. as this nation struggled desperately to heal. The Civil War is considered one of the bloodiest battles to ever occur on our nation's soil. In 4 years of fighting, more than 622,000 Americans from the North and the South died. Some say the casualties were well over 665,000 soldiers. The casualties were grave on both sides. The government established national cemeteries for the Union fallen, while cemeteries were built in cities and towns across the country for the war dead. With those cemeteries came mourners. They decorated the graves of their fallen heroes with flowers. They recited prayers. They held tributes. It began as a very solemn day. With the conclusion of the war in 1865, there was a yearning for remembering those who were lost to heal the wounds of war. Henry C. Wells, a pharmacist in Waterloo Village, New York, is credited with the inspiration and idea that it would be honorable and appropriate to recall the sacrifice of the patriotic dead by displaying floral tributes on the gravestones of the fallen. It's because of his proclamation that Waterloo lays claim to being the first city to honor soldiers who fought for freedom.

Other towns claim the privilege of being the first to celebrate the holiday. Bowlesburg, Pennsylvania cites October 1864 as the first for cemetery decorating in their locale. Carbondale, Illinois and Petersburg, Virginia also claim to be the first. Columbus, Mississippi inspired many by honoring the war dead. The town was the site of a hospital and a burial ground for Union and Confederate soldiers who had died in the Battle of Shiloh, one of the bloodiest battles in the Civil War. The Battle of Shiloh is also known as the Battle of Pittsburgh Landing. The battle took place from April 6th to April 7th, 1862. It began when the Confederate Army launched a surprise attack on Union soldiers who were under the command of Ulysses S. Grant in southwest Tennessee. The Confederate Army was unable to hold its position and was forced back by Union troops. There was a Union victory, but not without terrible losses on both sides, with over 23,000 casualties. The loss of life shocked both the North and the South. A song was written about the bloody battle. It's called The Drummer Boy of Shiloh.

0: The families of soldiers who fell at Shiloh were never the same. No one could forget the terrible loss of life that beset the soldiers on both sides of the battlefield. A daring and caring gesture in the early spring that honored both Confederate and Union fallen was published in the papers.
1: It was on April 25th, 1866, that four women decided to honor the Confederate and Union war dead in the local cemetery with flowers. The Columbus, Mississippi observance received further attention when lawyer Francis Miles Finch learned of the conciliatory gesture and was moved to compose the poem, The Blue and the Gray. The Atlantic Monthly published it in 1867.
0: The Blue and the Gray. By the flow of the inland river, whence the fleets of iron have fled, where the blades of the grave grass quiver, asleep are the ranks of the dead, under the sod and the dew, waiting the judgment day. Under the one, the blue. Under the other, the gray. These in the robings of glory, those in the gloom of defeat, all with the battle blood gory in the dusk of eternity meet, under the sod and the dew, waiting the judgment day. Under the laurel, the blue. Under the willow, the gray. From the silence of sorrowful hours, the desolate mourners go, lovingly laden with flowers alike for the friend and the foe. Under the sod and the dew, waiting the judgment day. Under the roses, the blue. Under the lilies, the gray. So with an equal splendor the morning sun rays fall, with a touch impartially tender on the blossoms blooming for all, under the sod and the dew, waiting the judgment day, broidered with gold, the blue, mellowed with gold, the gray. So when the summer calleth on forest and field of grain, with an equal murmur falleth the cooling drip of the rain, under the sod and the dew, waiting the judgment day. Wet with the rain, the blue, wet with the rain, the gray. Sadly, but not with upbraiding, the generous deed was done. In the storm of the years that are fading, no braver battle was won. Under the sod and the dew, waiting the judgment day. Under the blossoms, the blue. Under the garlands, the gray. No more shall the war cry suffer, or the winding rivers be red. They banish our anger forever when they laurel the graves of our dead. Under the sod and the dew, waiting the judgment day. Love and tears for the blue, tears and love for the gray.

Despite songs meant to unify and heal, debate, sometimes as contentious as the war, continued on who would lay claim to being the first in honoring the fallen soldiers. Columbus, Georgia stepped up and laid claim. Their memorial was held in 1866, they said. Authors Richard Gardiner and Daniel Bellware presented their case in an academic study. By far, one of the earliest, largest, and most notable ceremonies was held in Charleston, South Carolina, in 1865. It's remained in nearly total obscurity until recent years. It was kept out of official records in hopes it would never be remembered. In May 1865, hundreds of newly freed African American slaves reburied 257 Union soldiers who had died in a prison camp at the Charleston Racecourse. The Union soldiers had been imprisoned by the Confederates in the open-air racetrack infield. Hundreds died of exposure. The freed slaves sought to give the soldiers proper honors and took on the grisly task of exhuming the mass graves and reinterring the bodies in a new cemetery they created, enclosed by a whitewashed fence with the words inscribed, "Martyrs of the Racecourse." The new graves were blanketed with flowers. Then 10,000 people, mostly newly freed slaves, along with some white missionaries, men, women, and children, paraded down the racetrack that had been the site of the prison camp. 3,000 children carried flowers, singing the song, "John Brown's Body." Members of the 54th Regiment of Massachusetts and other black regiments attended to perform double-time marches. Black ministers recited from the Bible. It was by far the largest, most spectacular tribute to the fallen soldiers of the Civil War, and likely the first. It was hidden from the history books until 1996, when a Yale history professor named David Blight discovered the event while researching a book he was writing. It was finally put out in public record in 2001, when Blight published his book, Race and Reunion. The first known recording of John Brown's body that was sung by the freed slaves, missionaries, and others at what was very likely the first Memorial Day parade was done in 1902 by J.W. Myers.

0: John Brown's body has the same melody as the Battle Hymn of the Republic. It's the same song with different lyrics. The Battle Hymn of the Republic with the lyrics we now know were written by a woman, a renowned abolitionist and author, Julia Ward Howe, early in the Civil War. John Brown was a leading opponent to slavery many years before the Civil War. In the 1850s, after reaching national prominence as a leading abolitionist, he was captured, tried, and executed in Virginia for inciting a slave rebellion at Harper's Ferry. He was hailed as a martyr and a hero in the North and by abolitionists nationwide. I found the Charleston, South Carolina tribute most remarkable and a piece of history many don't know about. Since Memorial Day has its roots in the Civil War, I felt it appropriate to delve further into some of the Civil War history with the music, stories, and those who fought valiantly, because many of them never came home. The Civil War pitted brother against brother and touched families far and wide. The sheer size of it's mind-boggling. A total of 2,750,000 soldiers fought in the Civil War, 2 million for the Union, 750,000 for the Confederacy. Although exact casualties are debated, over 665,000 soldiers are said to have died. That means over 24% of those who fought perished. A total of 675,000 people were held as prisoners of war in 150 Civil War prison camps. Records show approximately 200,000 Union and over 100,000 Confederate soldiers deserted. The National Park Service reports that 179,000 African-American men fought in the Union Army, with another 19,000 serving in the Navy. Their numbers would likely have been greater, but they weren't allowed to join until 1863, after the Emancipation Proclamation.
1: In 1862, President Lincoln's Emancipation Proclamation opened the door for African-Americans to enlist in the Union Army. Although many had wanted to join the war effort earlier, they were prohibited from enlisting by a federal law dating back to 1792. President Lincoln had also feared that if he authorized their recruitment, border states would secede from the Union. By the end of the war, approximately 180,000 African-American soldiers had joined the fight. In addition to the problems of war faced by all soldiers, African-American soldiers faced additional difficulties created by racial prejudice. Although many served in the infantry and artillery, discriminatory practices resulted

0: Once let the black man get upon his person the brass letters U.S. Let him get an eagle on his button and a musket on his shoulder and bullets in his pockets. And there is no power on earth which can deny that he has earned the right of citizenship in the United States. African-American soldiers comprised about 10% of the Union Army. It's estimated that a third of all African-Americans who enlisted lost their lives.
1: Over 2,500 soldiers in the Civil War were Native American, and 400 soldiers officially recorded were women disguised as men. Many of these women were never discovered unless they were wounded or fell ill. Although it wasn't legal for children to serve, many did. They lied about their age and enlisted so they could earn money or be patriots. Many of them were drummer boys and messengers, but some did fight as soldiers. Sadly, many of them never came home. 48 boys earned a Medal of Honor for bravery during the war.

Many women joined the ranks of the soldiers in the Civil War because they were staunch abolitionists. Others joined up because of patriotism, and some for money. A woman in domestic service in a big city like New York could possibly earn anywhere from $4 to $7 a month. A Union soldier was allotted $13 a month, plus clothing and food. Some unofficial records show that as many as 1,000 women enlisted and fought on both sides of the Civil War. One woman soldier on record came from Minnesota. Her real name was Frances Louisa Clayton. She assumed the alias of Jack Williams and enlisted in the Union Army in 1861 with her husband. To remain undetected, she took up drinking, smoking, chewing, and swearing. Her bravery was remarkable. Her husband died in a battle at Stones River, just a few feet in front of her. Undaunted, Frances stepped over his body and kept on fighting. Two women were reported to have gone to war with their fathers. There was also 19-year-old Emily from Brooklyn, who decided to enlist because she felt she was the reincarnated Joan of Arc. According to the National Archives, two of the most famous female enlistees include a Canadian and an Irish immigrant. Sarah Edmonds fled Canada to avoid an arranged marriage. She went to Michigan and enlisted in May 1861 as a private in the 2nd Michigan Infantry in Detroit under the alias of Franklin Thompson. Her regiment participated in the battles of 1st Manassas, Fredericksburg, and Antietam. She served for nearly a full year as a nurse, mail, and dispatch carrier until she came down with malaria. Fearing her identity would be revealed, she deserted. She was eventually given a pardon and received a full pension in 1886. The woman enlistee who made national headlines was a 19-year-old Irish immigrant, described only as a redhead with blue eyes, who enlisted under the alias of Albert D.J. Cashier in the 96th Illinois Infantry in 1862. The unnamed woman participated in nearly 40 battles until 1865, when her regiment was mustered out of the Federal Army. She continued to live her life as a man until 1913, when an Illinois surgeon discovered Albert was a woman while she was living at the Quincy, Illinois Soldiers' Home. It made the papers. None of her military comrades or commandant at the Soldiers' Home ever suspected.

0: Conditions were extremely hard in the Civil War, with clothing, food, and shelter often in short supply. Nearly 40,000 African-American soldiers died in the war, 30,000 of them of infection or disease. Those who survived fought a hard battle with great valor that inspired many people. Many African-American soldiers served for the Union in the Civil War, both in artillery and infantry in non-combat functions. They were carpenters, chaplains, guards, cooks, laborers, nurses, scouts, and even spies. African-American women served as civilians, as nurses, spies, and scouts. The most famous was Harriet Tubman. She scouted for 2nd South Carolina Volunteers. There are records of African-American slaves who served in the Confederate Army. Many of them were forced to accompany their slave owners. They were listed as cooks, teamsters, and manual laborers. There is no documentation they received a wage or pension as a Confederate soldier. They were not allowed to serve as combat soldiers until March 13, 1865, when the Confederate Congress passed a law allowing black men to serve in combat roles. But that came with a provision that nothing in that act shall be construed to authorize a change in the relation which the said slave shall bear toward their owners. In the legal ease of the day, the Confederate soldiers were still slaves. In the Union Army, that was not the case. African Americans were paid, decorated, and honored for their service.
1: First decorated African American soldier, Sergeant William H. Kearney, 1863. First African American Medal of Honor recipient. Sergeant Kearney was attached to the 54th Massachusetts Colored Infantry. In July of 1863, Kearney found himself in a fierce battle at Fort Wagner. After being wounded, Kearney saw that the color bearer had been shot down a few feet away. Kearney summoned all his strength to retrieve the fallen colors and continued the charge. During the charge, Kearney was shot several times, yet he kept the colors flying high. Once delivering the flag back to his regiment, he shouted, "The old flag never touched the ground."
0: Not as many African-American soldiers for the Union saw combat because they were excluded. The ones who did served with distinction. There were nearly 80 African-American commissioned officers. Black infantry units fought gallantly at Milliken's Bend and Port Hudson, Louisiana, Petersburg, Virginia, and Nashville, Tennessee. The July 1863 assault on Fort Wagner, South Carolina, cost the 54th Regiment of Massachusetts two-thirds of their officers and half of their troops. Their bravery was immortalized in the movie Glory. A total of 16 African-American soldiers were awarded the Medal of Honor for their bravery by war's end.
1: The history of the 54th Infantry Regiment. Shortly after the Emancipation Proclamation was signed in 1863, abolitionist Governor John Andrew of Massachusetts issued the first call to arms for African-American soldiers. Within 2 weeks, the famous 54th Infantry Regiment headed to training camp, 1,000 volunteers strong. One quarter of the volunteers were from slave states as well as the Caribbean. Some volunteers came from Canada as well as New York, Indiana, and Ohio. Fathers and sons enlisted in the effort, some as young as 16. Two of the most famous were Charles and Louis Douglas, the sons of abolitionist Frederick Douglass.
0: The black regiments and their bravery inspired many people.
1: George Henry Bocker became an abolitionist and active Union supporter during the Civil War. Originally a Democrat, Bocker changed sides during the war and played a key role in establishing the Republican Party in Philadelphia. He also founded the Union League Club. He was inspired by the troops and the abolition movement and wrote war poems that were published in 1864 under the title Poems of War. Bocker was especially impressed by the bravery of African-American men who fought for the Union. It marked an important turning point in the war and their fight for freedom. This poem by George Henry Bocker speaks of the need to respect the African-American soldiers who fought and to treat them as military comrades.
2: Dark as the clouds of even, ranked in the western heaven, waiting the breath that lifts all the dead mass and drifts, tempest and falling brand over a ruined land, so still and orderly, arm to knee, knee to knee, waiting the great event, stands the Black Regiment. Down the long dusky line, teeth gleam and eyes shine, and the bright bayonet, bristling and firmly set, flashed with a purpose grand, long ere the sharp command of the fierce rolling drum told them their time had come, told them what work was sent for the Black Regiment. "Now," the flag sergeant cried, "though death and hell betide, let the whole nation see if we are fit to be free in this land, or bound down like the whining hound, bound with red stripes of pain in our cold chains again." Oh, what a shout there went from the Black Regiment. "Charge!" trump and drum awoke. Onward the bondsmen broke. Bayonet and saber stroke vainly opposed their rush through the wild battle's crush. With but one thought of flesh, driving their lords like chaff, in the gun's mouth they laugh. Or at the slipper brands leaping with open hands, down they tear man and horse, down in their awful course, trampling with bloody heel over the crushing steel, all their eyes forward bent, rushed the Black Regiment. "Freedom," their battle cry, "freedom, or leave to die." Ah, and they meant the word, not as with us 'tis heard, not a mere party shout. They gave their spirits out, trusted the end to God, and on the gory sod rolled in triumphant blood, glad to strike one free blow, whether for weal or woe, glad to breathe one free breath, though on the lips of death, praying, alas, in vain, that they might fall again, so they could once more see that burst to liberty. This was what freedom lent to the Black Regiment. Hundreds on hundreds fell, but they are resting well. Scourges and shackles strong never shall do them wrong. Oh, to the living few, soldiers, be just and true. Hail them as comrades tried, fight with them side by side, never in field or tent. Scorn the Black Regiment.

0: Decoration Day and its link to the Civil War became obscured over the years after the last of the survivors died in the 1950s. Its name changed, too. The debate on who claimed the rightful birthplace of this holiday was officially silenced in March 7, 1966, when New York Governor Nelson Rockefeller signed a proclamation recognizing Waterloo, New York, as the birthplace of the first remembrance. This likely would have gone a totally different direction had the records of the first celebration in Charleston not been hidden from the public and treated largely as a rumor. It was certainly denied its rightful place in history as the first, the most spectacular, and the most moving Memorial Day celebration in our country's history. The U.S. Congress agreed with the New York Proclamation and passed House Concurrent Resolution 587 on May 19, 1966. President Lyndon B. Johnson endorsed the designation, officially declaring Waterloo the birthplace of Memorial Day. In 1967, Congress asserted that Memorial Day was the official name of the holiday. In 1968, Congress created a three-day weekend through the Uniform Monday Holiday Act. Over the years, many people have forgotten it's a solemn occasion. But our fallen soldiers are recognized every year by our presidents. Today, the premier observance takes place in Arlington National Cemetery, where the president lays a wreath at the tomb of the unknown soldier, followed by an address in the amphitheater. There are many soldiers interred at Arlington who have served their country well. Many are extremely noteworthy and haven't been talked about for a very long time. Some of the heroes there may be unsung, but not forgotten.
1: Alexander Augusta was born to free African-American parents in Baltimore, Maryland. He dreamed of being a doctor. When he became of college age, he worked as a barber to pay his tuition. He was denied entry into the University of Pennsylvania, so he studied privately with a faculty member until he could move to Ontario, Canada, where he obtained a degree from the University of Toronto in 1856. He soon became the head of the Toronto City Hospital. After the Civil War broke out, Augusta, a staunch abolitionist, returned to the United States with his family in 1861. He wrote to President Abraham Lincoln to offer his services as a surgeon in the infantry. He was commissioned as head surgeon in the 7th U.S. Colored Infantry and became the Army's first African-American physician and its highest-ranking African-American officer. After the Civil War, Augusta practiced medicine and went on to become the first African-American medical professor and original faculty member of the new medical college at Howard University. He was denied entry into the American Medical Association. Undaunted, he continued to inspire and encourage other African-American medical students to pursue their dreams. When he died in 1890, Alexander Augusta was the first African-American officer to be interred in Arlington National Cemetery.
0: To ensure the sacrifices of America's fallen heroes are never forgotten, in December 2000, Congress passed and President Clinton signed into law the National Moment of Remembrance Act, creating the White House Commission on the National Moment of Remembrance. The National Moment of Remembrance encourages all Americans to pause wherever they are at 3 p.m. local time on Memorial Day for a minute of silence to remember and honor those who have died in service to our nation. As the Moment of Remembrance founder said, it's a way we can all help put the memorial back in Memorial Day.

I hope you've learned some things you didn't know. And this program has put Memorial back in the day for you. And you've paused to remember not only some of the soldiers we've described, but the tens of thousands we haven't in all the wars. Freedom has a cost, and we can never forget those who have fought and paid the ultimate price to keep it. I want to thank my narrators, Ron Samuels and Bill Waldrop, for their valuable contributions to this program. 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You can reach Ron Samuels at ronsamuels.com. I also want to extend a big thank you and shout out to the 2nd South Carolina String Band for their performance of the Battle Cry of Freedom. You can find them on YouTube at 2nd South Carolina String Band. I'm Shelley Johnson. If you want to hear more of my work, I'm the creator, producer, and co-host of a women's empowerment talk show called Women Road Warriors. We feature experts and celebrities on a variety of topics to power women on their road to success. You can learn more about that at womenroadwarriors.com. 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It's been a pleasure bringing you this program.

0: Good morning. You've been listening to How Memorial Day Really Began on North Country Public Radio. And just coming out of some music there by composer Richard Heyman that was called Servicemen on Parade, performed by the St. Louis Symphony Orchestra and conducted by Leonard Slatkin. Thanks for joining us here on this Memorial Day on North Country Public Radio. Up next, it's 1A. And I want to let you know that, of course, there are Memorial Day events happening around our region today. The American Legion in Norwood hosting a parade from the Legion to the Village Green. Starting in just a moment here, a service will follow with wreath laying, taps, and a 21-gun salute. Of course, the public is welcome to attend a luncheon afterwards at the American Legion. And in Fort Drum all day today, opening all 13 of their posts for community members to visit through this late afternoon. The stations of North Country Public Radio include WSLU in Canton, WSLL in Saranac Lake, WSLO Malone, WSLJ Watertown, WSLG Gouverneur, WSLZ Cape Vincent Kingston, Ontario, WXLU Peru Plattsburgh, WXLL Lake Placid, WXLS Tupper Lake, WXLH Blue Mountain Lake, WXLG North Creek, WXLB Boonville, WXLD Lowellville, WXLE Indian Lake, WXLJ Whitehall Glens Falls, WSLH Old Forge, WXLQ Bristol Vermont, and WELN in Ellenburg. 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Up next, it's a couple minutes of headline news and then 1A. Stick with us here on this Memorial Day. 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
1: Live from NPR News in Washington, I'm Windsor Johnston. President Trump says a deal is being discussed with Iran, but that both sides need time to get it right. Iran, which controls the Strait of Hormuz, has its own set of demands, as NPR's Aya Betraoui reports.
2: The deal being hammered out would be a preliminary agreement and not include technical points on Iran's nuclear program. Iranian media say the deal under discussion extends the current ceasefire by another 60 days and opens the path for direct talks. Iran would allow commercial shipping through the Strait of Hormuz, a waterway it did not control before the war. In turn, Iran says it wants the U.S. to unfreeze its money in overseas banks and guarantee an end to Israel's war in Lebanon against the Iran-backed Hezbollah. But Israel's prime minister has pushed back against Trump's diplomatic efforts with Iran. And he says Trump affirmed to him that Israel has a right to, quote, defend itself against threats, which Benjamin Netanyahu says includes Lebanon. Aya Betraoui, NPR News, UAE.
1: Officials in the Democratic Republic of Congo say a hospital treating Ebola patients has been attacked. Michael Koloki reports there are now more than 900 suspected Ebola cases in the country.
3: Officials at the health facility, located in the eastern Congolese province of Ituri, described the attackers as young men who demanded custody of the bodies of two of their relatives who had died. There were also reports of gunfire during the incident as medics tried to evacuate patients and staff. It's the third reported attack within a week of facilities treating Ebola patients in the country. In a bid to curb the spread of the disease, Congolese authorities recently announced that burials of suspected Ebola victims should be managed by authorities, adding that funeral wakes of more than 50 people would be banned in the northeast of the country. For NPR News, I'm Michael Kaluki in Nairobi.
1: The number of National Guard troops deployed to Washington, D.C. is said to essentially double this summer ahead of celebrations for America's 250th birthday. NPR's Kat Lonsdorf reports.
4: There are currently a little over 2,500 National Guard troops deployed in D.C. from dozens of states. This summer, there will be 5,000. Officials did not specify when that surge will begin or, notably, when it will end. The number of troops in D.C. started at 800 last August as part of an initiative by President Trump to crack down on crime and also immigration. More troops have slowly been added over time. National Guard members in D.C. have been supporting law enforcement through highly visible patrols in neighborhoods, parks, and metro stations. The D.C. deployment costs about $1.5 million a day, according to an estimate by the nonpartisan Congressional Budget Office. This new surge would essentially double that cost. Kat Lonsdorf, NPR News, Washington.
1: This is NPR News.
0: 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It's 11:04. 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Looks like we're past the rain for today, and though we have clouds right now, eventually the day will clear up and we'll see sunshine. Highs today in the low 70s, mostly clear tonight with evening lows in the mid-50s. Tomorrow it's sunny across the board, highs reaching the upper 70s to the low 80s. For Wednesday, a slight chance of mid-afternoon rain, but otherwise sunny and highs in the mid to upper 70s. Today is Memorial Day, and veterans groups throughout the region are honoring their community's men and women who have died while serving in the U.S. Armed Forces. Many communities held parades and wreath-laying ceremonies over the weekend, and more are scheduled for this morning, including in Hammond, happening right now. The local fire and rescue hosting a service with a chicken barbecue to follow. Also in Canton, the formal Memorial Day ceremony happening this hour with a three-gun salute and singing from the Golden Airs Barbershop Group. And again, Fort Drum has opened up all 13 of their posts today and cemeteries for community members who wish to visit. That's through this late afternoon. Coming up in just a moment, we'll go to 1A. Today, the program considers this topic, how do you know if you matter? One journalist set out to understand why people of all stripes feel undervalued and alone, even those with critical jobs like doctors, teachers, and firefighters. It's a revisit of that conversation about the key human need, knowing if you matter. That's coming up in just a moment here on 1A. Thanks so much for choosing to spend this Memorial Day with us on North Country Public Radio.

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1: 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Still some clouds here in the North Country, but anticipating sunshine coming up this afternoon. Highs today reaching the low 70s. For tonight, it's going to be mostly clear with evening lows in the 50s. Tomorrow, sunny across the board, and we'll see highs getting up into the upper 70s and the low 80s. For more, you can visit ncpr.org/weather. At last check, about 63 degrees in Potsdam. Over towards Brockville, 66 degrees, and about 57 down in Tupper Lake. Again, more details, ncpr.org/weather.
2: This is Fresh Air. I'm Terry Gross. Let's get back to the interview I recorded in 2024 with Billie Eilish and Finneas after the release of their album Hit Me Hard and Soft. They're brother and sister songwriting and musical partners who became a global phenomenon. They became famous in their teens. There's a new concert film that Billie Eilish co-directed with James Cameron called Hit Me Hard and Soft, The Tour. I want to play Ocean Eyes, which is the first thing that you recorded together. You put it on SoundCloud. It went viral for reasons I don't understand how things by people unknown go viral, but it did. And that
3: 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I also don't understand how
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2: 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Thank you for the validation.

0: Billie Eilish and Finneas O'Connell. Eilish co-directed a concert film with James Cameron called Hit Me Hard and Soft, The Tour. We spoke in 2024 after the release of their album, Hit Me Hard and Soft. Coming up on this Memorial Day, our book critic Maureen Carrigan reflects on the books the U.S. government issued to soldiers during World War II. This is Fresh Air.
1: Thanks for tuning in. It's 12:49. Another 10 minutes or so of Fresh Air, and then coming up at 1 o'clock, we'll give you a midday news update on Here and Now. Then coming up from 3 to 5, join us for the Dean's List with Doyle Dean, a unique mix of what's new and what's great in indie rock, art pop, Americana, and more. It's all right here on NCPR.

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I'm Ethan Shanty. For a break from the news and conversation, you can listen to podcasts from NCPR, including Northwards and the Howl podcast. The Howl features true stories told with no notes and no props, recorded live on stage all over the North Country and sometimes here in the NCPR studios. 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

0: dropping some expletives, begging to go to the bathroom. What should we be looking for in this week? You just have a few seconds here, just a couple things.
1: First of all, it's very hot in Paris, unseasonably hot, which is part of the reason that happened. And it's just been an unusual condition. So it's very grueling. A lot of players are going to be physically pushed. But, you know, the French Open is just a great test on the red clay of Paris. Right. And the points are hard won.
0: Yep. Tennis journalist, author Chris Clary from the clay courts of Roland Garros in Paris. Chris, thank you so much. We'll tune in with you to see how it's going during the week. Thank you.
1: Thanks, Robin.
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4: 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Sunshine in the North Country for the remainder of this afternoon, and highs eventually reaching the low 70s. Mostly clear tonight with evening lows in the mid 50s. For tomorrow, it's sunny across the region, highs in the upper 70s to the low 80s. For Wednesday, a slight chance of mid-afternoon rain, but otherwise sunny, and highs in the mid to upper 70s. 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

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Coming up in just about 10 minutes, you'll hear from Doyle Dean. He's going to bring you the Dean's List, 2 hours of great indie rock, art pop, Americana, and more. We'll take a break from the news and conversation for music. 3 to 5, it's the Dean's List, only here on North Country Public Radio. 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

0: 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Right now it's a minute before 3. This is Doyle Dean. Thanks for tuning in on this Memorial Day. The Dean's List comes your way after news headlines. Right here on the stations of NCPR, WSLU in Canton, WSLL, Saranac Lake, WSLO Malone, WSLJ, Watertown, WSLG, Gouverneur, WSLZ, Cape Vincent, Kingston, WXLU, Peru, Plattsburgh, WXLL, Lake Placid, WXLS, Tupper Lake, WXLH, Blue Mountain Lake, WXLG, North Creek, WXLB, Boonville, WXLD, Lowville, WXLQ, Bristol, WXLE, Indian Lake, WXLJ, Whitehall, Glens Falls, WSLH Old Forge, WEL in Ellenburg, and 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Details at Gallery of the Blue Frog on Facebook. That's right. As mentioned, the Dean's List, 2 hours of alternative pop, indie rock, and so, so very much more coming your way after news headlines from NPR right here on North Country Public Radio. We'll begin with the artist Caroline Rose, a new single called Yip Yip Yow. It's a real kick in the pants. Don't believe me? Stay tuned. It's 3:01.
1: Live from NPR News in Washington, I'm Amy Held. As President Trump signals progress in a deal with Iran to end the war, today he posted to social media that as part of any agreement, it should be mandatory for Middle Eastern and Muslim countries to normalize relations with Israel. According to Reuters, Pakistan, which has been acting as an intermediary, is rejecting the idea. Meanwhile, the future of Israel's conflict with Lebanon remains in question. NPR's Daniel Estrin reports from Tel Aviv.
2: Iran's semi-official Tasnim news agency says the proposed deal with the U.S. still being negotiated declares the end of the war across all fronts, including Lebanon. But Israeli Prime Minister Benjamin Netanyahu says that in a call with President Trump on Saturday, Trump, quote, reaffirmed Israel's right to defend itself against threats on every front, including Lebanon. Israeli troops are occupying a swath of southern Lebanon in a war with the Iran-backed Hezbollah militia. Israeli attacks have killed thousands there, according to Lebanese officials. Hezbollah drone attacks against Israeli soldiers have been on the rise. 2 soldiers were killed in the last few days in Lebanon, according to the Israeli military. Daniel Estrin, NPR News, Tel Aviv.
1: On this Memorial Day, the National Moment of Remembrance encourages all Americans to pause at 3 p.m. local time for a moment of silence in honor of those who died in military service. Kyiv today honored the 118 American soldiers who fought and died for Ukraine. NPR's Hanna Palomarenko has more from Kyiv.
3: The national anthems of Ukraine and the United States were sung together today at Saint Sophia Cathedral. Lauren Guillon took part in organizing the ceremony.
4: Today we will honor a special breed of an American who chose to come to Ukraine, not out of an official duty from their president, but out of a moral duty, a moral obligation.
3: Their names were inscribed on the background of the icons and then read out in a prayer. Hanna Palomarenko, NPR News, Kyiv.
1: California Governor Gavin Newsom says a presidential emergency declaration for Garden Grove will help with the response to a damaged chemical tank. Orange County fire officials say the risk of a catastrophic explosion is over. A crack in the tank relieved pressure and helped cool the chemical. Jordan Running from member station LAist reports.
5: There's still a risk of this leak, this toxic chemical that's methyl methacrylate. And they're still on the lookout for that. They're collecting data to see whether this is still going to be a threat.
1: Tens of thousands of evacuated residents still don't know when they will be allowed back home. And you're listening to NPR News. Spain's health ministry today announced that a Spanish national in quarantine in Madrid has tested positive for hantavirus. That individual was among those who evacuated a cruise ship earlier this month. And in the Democratic Republic of Congo and in Uganda, suspected Ebola cases have topped 900. Congo's government has now suspended flights to the city of Bunia, making it harder to address the heart of the outbreak. Over the weekend, an angry crowd distrustful of the medical approach attacked an Ebola treatment center. It's the third such attack in a week. There's growing evidence that financial incentives may help encourage healthy behaviors. NPR's Allison Aubrey reports one life insurance company is betting this strategy will pay off.
6: Policyholders of John Hancock Life Insurance can opt into a rewards program known as Vitality to earn points for healthy behaviors. Everything from exercise to purchasing healthy foods, tracking sleep, as well as getting preventive screenings and checkups. Points translate to store discounts, gift cards, and other bonuses. The company says what's good for policyholders is also good for their bottom line because they make more money if people live longer. Dr. Dariush Mozafarian helped John Hancock design a fruit and vegetable discount as part of the program.
7: It's exactly what we need to be doing to look for win-wins that are both economically good for everybody and also good for health and well-being.
6: More research is needed, but early results point to improvements in healthy habits. Allison Aubrey, NPR News.
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0: It's time for the Dean's List on North Country Public Radio. It's 3:06. This is Doyle Dean. Today is Monday, May 25th, Memorial Day. Thanks for tuning in. We begin with Caroline Rose. It's going to really put the hee-haw in your yee-yaw. This is Yip Yip Yow.

Yeah, that's Caroline Rose. Originally from Long Island, now based in Austin, Texas. Perhaps inspiring a little yip and a yip and a yow. Hope you're off to a great start on your Memorial Day. Maybe you're traveling today. Lots of traveling going on. Be safe out there. This is Doyle Dean. It's the Dean's List on North Country Public Radio. It's 3:10. Sit back. Enjoy 2 hours of alternative rock, indie pop, and so very much more. Some great music coming your way. And, you know, traditionally on these holiday Mondays, of which there are many, trust me, well, you're aware. Traditionally, you know, listenership can, you know, come and go. Who knows who's listening? Regular listeners, maybe not tuning in. But hey, they are missing out. So many great records dropped this weekend. I guess everybody was thinking, yeah, this will be a great time to put out our summertime jams. Well, that's what's going to happen today on the Dean's List. We'll go through some great new music from Kiwi Jr. out of Toronto. More from the new Beck Ziegens record. She's based in New York City. That Thomas Dahlbaum record's out. Cigarettes After Sex have a new single. Ooh-wee. It's going to be good. Let's get right to that Beck Ziegens new song, Record Tamer. As the Dean's List continues on listener-supported North Country Public Radio, it's also supported by the Waterhole Music Lounge in Saranac Lake presenting Party on the Patio, an outdoor concert series featuring a different live band every Thursday night from 6 to 10 p.m. SaranacLakeWaterhole.com.

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You're listening to The Dean's List on North Country Public Radio. I'm here practicing for my one-man band, and my instrument is the chainsaw.

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1: Woo! I stripped all the gears. It's the Dean's List on North Country Public Radio. This is Doyle Dean. It's 3:26 in the afternoon. Hope you're having a good Memorial Day, however you choose to observe. Maybe you're traveling. Maybe you're just hanging out at home. Maybe you're playing frisbee in a park with your cut-off jeans on. Maybe you're eating some sketchy potato salad. I don't know. That was the Tin Knees from Sydney, Australia. Before that, another Australian band, Obscura Hail, hailing from Melbourne. Really sweet music makers there, both of those. The English Beat, going back to 1980, Mirror in the Bathroom. I was just reading up on this, and the lyrics were written, according to singer and composer Dave Wakeling, he says, when he was working on a construction site. He'd had a couple of drinks the night before and forgot to hang up the clothes that he was wearing before. They're all sweaty. And the shaving in the mirror, looking at himself with the hangover and the wet clothes there and the thought of trying to break up frozen sand to put into the concrete mixer sounded like a terrible thing. And he started talking to himself, Dave, we don't have to do this. We really don't have to do this. And then it evolved from there, as rock and roll songs do. Great music maker from New York before that, Beck Zegans. You can hear all this music again, if you like. Go to the NCPR Rewind section. 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I'm coming to you from Alaska right now, in case this is, news. And wrapping things up the end of June here on the Dean's List. What else can I say? Oh, next week, it's the most of special. Not the best of. Plenty of best of out there, right? It's the most of special. We have a list of all the tunes that have been played on the Dean's List since 2019. So for the last 7 years, which songs have been played the most? We'll play them one more time. If they're worth all that, we'll play them one more time. And, there's not a whole lot of repeating, so I think. 15 was the winner. You'll hear that one next week, along with many others. That's right, 2 hours of the most of the Dean's List. That's the first Monday of June, whenever that is. 7th? I don't know. I still got my May calendar up, All right, more music as the Dean's List continues. We'll go next to the band Widow Speak. Song Soft Cover. Yeah, what else is there? Yeah, I think that's it. More soon.

That's pretty, huh? That's the song Spring by Tasha and Jamila Woods on the Dean's List on North Country Public Radio. Before that, the brave, the fearless, I'll say, Ana Lua Caiano from Portugal, mixing the traditional with electronics. Brand new single there. Before that, we heard from The Laws. Remember The Laws? There She Goes. Yeah, that was Son of a Gun from that same record. Came out in 1990. One of those, you can't call them a one-hit wonder because, you know, some good tunes in there. Well, I don't know. Anyway, Blood Wizard before that from the UK, and we started off that set with Widow Speak or Widow's Peak. One word. As mentioned, you can hear this program again, ncpr.org/deanslist. You can find me on Instagram at the Doyle Dean, or you can reach out radio@ncpr.org. Just put Dean's List or whatever in the subject line. 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I hope you enjoyed that. That's available on the Rewind still only if you use the NCPR app. Otherwise, it's being, you know, taped over right now. Remember that? Oh, I taped over it. Well, we tape over it every week. So, but if you use the NCPR app, you get the recent most two words. You get the two most recent episodes. Good Lord. Yeah, more music. Methinks. Stay tuned. We'll figure out what's coming up next. Let's go next to this band, Far Caspian. There's a new single called Turn. As the Dean's List continues on NCPR, it's 3:45.

0: Are you experiencing
1: brain melt?
0: Brain. Did you wake up wearing a tri-corner hat and funny breeches like a Revolutionary War guy? Are you having trouble remembering where you were last night? Do you smell Salisbury steak and sanitizer? If you answered yes, one or no, to any of these questions, then the Dean's List can help, but just a little. So little that you might not even notice.
2: But it is working.
0: The Dean's List can help you drive 55. The Dean's List will never break your stride, give you up, nor will it stop believing. Hungry? The Dean's List can satisfy any appetite when taken with a full meal. But the Dean's List isn't really about that, is it though? The Dean's List is about whatever you'd like it to be about. Do you like something? Just call that thing the Dean's List. And then bam, all of a sudden, you're liking the Dean's List. Bam.
1: Bam.
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3: 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And any words that sound like legit medicine stuff should be taken in jest. 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

0: Yeah, he's freaking out. That's Jason Singer making music as Michigander for more than a decade, originally from Kalamazoo. Michigander, a reliable source of singable pop music, you bet, on the Dean's List on NCPR. Before that, Joe the Man the Music with the song To Be Sexy. Now, you go ahead and try to be sexy. I spend most of my time just trying not to be disgusting at this point. Swap Meet before that with 2CU, Far Caspian with Turn. You can hear this program again, ncpr.org/Dean's List. I've told you that too many times now. 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Thanks. We'll break for five music. Good Lord. We'll break for 5 minutes of spoken word from NPR and then be back at it with another hour of music. New music from Cigarettes After Sex in the next hour, and a punk rock moment at the bottom of the hour. This is NCPR, WSLU in Canton, 89.5 WSLL Saranac Lake, 90.5 WSLO Malone, 90.9 WSLJ Watertown, 88.9 WSLG Gouverneur, 90.5 WSLZ Cape Vincent, WXLU Peru, both 88.1. WXLL Lake Placid, 91.7, WXLS Tupper Lake, 88.3, WXLH Blue Mountain Lake, 91.3, WXLG North Creek, 89.9, WXLB Boonville, 91.7, WXLD Lowville, 89.7, WXLQ Bristol, 89.1, WXLE Indian Lake, 105.9, WXLJ Whitehall, 94.1, WSLH Old Forge, 88.7, WELN Ellenburg, 88.9.
1: Live from NPR News in Washington, I'm Amy Held. President Trump says any peace deal with Iran should include an agreement by more Middle Eastern and Muslim countries to normalize relations with Israel. NPR's Brian Mann reports.
2: Most U.S. allies are focused on reopening the Strait of Hormuz and limiting Iran's nuclear program, but writing on his social media platform, Trump added a new demand. It should be mandatory that these countries, at a minimum, simultaneously sign on to the Abraham Accords, Trump said, referring to a diplomatic agreement now in place between Israel, the U.S., and a handful of countries, including Bahrain and the United Arab Emirates. Trump says Egypt, Jordan, Pakistan, Qatar, and Saudi Arabia should also establish full diplomatic relations with Israel. The proposal comes after months of war sparked by U.S. and Israeli strikes. The former U.S. ambassador to Israel, Dan Shapiro, calls Trump's bid for a sweeping regional diplomatic breakthrough unrealistic. Brian Mann, NPR News.
1: Trump delivered remarks at Arlington National Cemetery on this Memorial Day, a time to honor the war dead, including in the war with Iran.
3: In Operation Epic Fury, we lost 13 wonderful souls, wonderful special people. These incredible men and women gave their lives to ensure that the world's number one state sponsor of terror will never have a nuclear weapon.
1: Current talks have centered on reopening the Strait of Hormuz, not on Iran's nuclear program. Oil prices fell almost 6% today to two-week lows as optimism grew that a deal could be closer that would reopen the vital waterway. Ebola cases are rising in the outbreak's epicenter, the Democratic Republic of Congo. Flight restrictions are making it harder to fight the disease. Emmett Livingstone reports from Kinshasa.
4: The World Health Organization says there are now 101 confirmed cases of Ebola in DRC. This number doesn't reflect the true picture. Health workers have recorded at least 220 suspected Ebola-related deaths, according to the WHO, and more than 900 suspected cases. In neighboring Uganda, health authorities also confirmed two new ones, bringing the total number there to 7. With fears that Ebola will spread further, Congo's government over the weekend suspended flights to the city of Bunia, which is at the heart of the outbreak. But aid and health workers have to come in and out. The flight restrictions have created uncertainty and added another logistical problem to an already complex international response to the disease. For NPR News, I'm Emmett Livingstone in Kinshasa.
1: The most pressing risk of an overheating chemical tank in Orange County, California, has been averted for now. Fire officials say it won't explode after a crack eased pressure overnight. But what happens to the highly toxic and flammable chemical inside the huge damaged tank? That's unclear. Tens of thousands of residents who have evacuated don't know when they will be allowed back home. It's NPR News. Tomorrow, Texas will conclude its primary runoff election. The Republican Senate contest has cost millions and is seen as another test of Trump's sway. He has endorsed State Attorney General Ken Paxton over incumbent Senator John Cornyn. Some Republican senators have reacted angrily, warning it puts the seat at greater risk as the party fights to keep its majority after the midterms. Hollywood's blockbuster season starts today, and NPR's Bob Mondello reports the industry's poised to have its best summer since the pandemic.
5: Hollywood always tries to have something for everyone, sometimes even a couple of somethings. And with Minions 7...
6: Now in Minion Vision!
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5: Spider-Man A Brand New Day...
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5: ...and Superman's cousin Supergirl...
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5: There are a lot of potential blockbusters. This summer has 57 films opening on more than 1,000 screens, up sharply from last year, which has analysts saying 2026 might just top the previous post-pandemic peak.
13: Hi, Barbie!
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5: The Barbenheimer summer of 2023. Bob Mondello, NPR News.
1: It's that time of year again when the spelling prowess of a select few is on full display. The 98th Scripps National Spelling Bee starts tomorrow, showcasing the best young spellers in the nation. And after a long run in Maryland, it's returning to the nation's capital. 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
0: It's 4:06. It's time for hour two of the Dean's List on North Country Public Radio. This is Doyle Dean. We begin with West Side Cowboy. This is on the list. This is not the best thing you're going to hear all day, but it's close. Here's Kick Stones. Oh, yeah.

Well, Lou Reed would be proud of that, right? That's West Side Cowboy. That one had everything. Dynamics. Oh, the female vocal in there. You know they're just destroying those guitar strings. Woo! West Side Cowboy from It Goes On. You know, if you like that and you kind of want to dig into the roots of that, check out the Velvet Underground, particularly the third record, or, you know, that live stuff, the green covers and the Feelies later on. It's the Dean's List on North Country Public Radio. This is the artist Invisible Squirrel. And you know, why be visible if you're making music, right?

So a little bit later on this hour, right around the 4:30 mark, we'll dig into a couple of punk rock tunes, noisy stuff. Little forewarning. I'll give you another heads up. You know, it's not going to be a whole lot, but enough to just satisfy that thirst. Next, we'll go to Kenny Hoopla. As the Dean's List continues on listener-supported North Country Public Radio, it's 4:12. Hope you're having a good Memorial Day, however you choose to celebrate or commemorate. Thanks for making NCPR part of that.

0: That was the
1: pardon me.
0: That was the UK duo Get Down Services. I Can't Die Like That. New single there. Brand new single from Cigarettes After Sex. One of my personal faves. Love that band. Twizzler, new single. Aldous Harding, Train on the Island, title track from their new album. And Kenny Hoopla started us off on that set. Yeah. 4:27 in the afternoon. Hope you're having a good Memorial Day. Hope you're staying safe out there if you're traveling. This last couple weeks was all about reconnection for yours truly. Lots of family, graduation. We had people come visit. It's been good. Yeah, hope you're interacting with human beings out there. They're fascinating, aren't they? And lovely, too. Most of the time. And we had, I'm in Alaska now, and we had 4 weeks of rain. I was gone for a week of it, but 4 weeks of rain. My goodness, every day. It was cloudy, rainy, and or snowy for 4 weeks. Oh, just, you know, the beginning of May, end of April, it was just rough. But the sun is out now. It's shining. Mountains just popping in the distance. It's beautiful. I believe it's a little rainy in the North Country. But you know what? Rain is a good thing, too. Just not too much of it. Moderation. Moderation. And speaking of moderation, let's do a couple of punk rock numbers. Yeah, Mohawk-wearing kids out there. Participants in the DIY scene in Potsdam and elsewhere. Mm-hmm. New single from Alien Nose Job. This is Live Like the Crowd. Classic punk rock sound. It's going to take you right back to, you know, late 70s, early mid 80s, and you know, but you know, still got that 2026 vibe about it, we'll say. Just a minute and 37 seconds, and then we'll get a little noisy with Dion Lunadin with Crush. So, you know, roughly 3-4 minutes. If punk rock is not your thing, you know, go get yourself a soda. Pour it on ice. Just take a couple of minutes, but be right back because there's more great music coming your way on the Dean's List, whether or not you like the punk rock stuff. And we'll hear Song of the Day, Song of the Day from Liquid Mike from Northern Michigan a little bit later as well. And there's new music from Kiwi Jr. So much. Without further ado, Alien Nose Job.

How great is that? That's Mary in the Junkyard from the UK, and they just announced some US tour dates coming to Montreal. Well, you know, close enough for North Country folks. Coming to Montreal November 14th. It will sell out. Interested in seeing Mary in the Junkyard? I sure am. I'm not going to be able to catch him, but maybe you will. Playing Montreal 14th of November, and you can find tickets. Just Google Mary in the Junkyard, Montreal, etc., etc. You know what to do. It's the Dean's List on North Country Public Radio. This is Doyle Dean, and thanks for tuning in. 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Before that, we heard from Ninush with The End Again. And then we had, you know, kind of a punk rocky noisy duo there. We heard from Dion Lunnenden, based New Zealander based in New York City, and Alien Nose Job with Live Like the Crowd. Speaking of Potsdam DIY stuff, Sunfloor, Loss Becomes, and Heaven Through Violence are appearing at SLC Arts in Potsdam June 5th. Doors at $6.30, $10, but no one turned away for lack of funds. That's co-sponsored by Potsdam Pride. More music as the Dean's List continues. That's what we do here. Yeah, howdy. Let's hear new music from Kiwi Jr. out of Toronto as the show continues. This is Blowing Up.

going back to 1983, that's Thomas Dolby, one of those one-man bands using a lot of computers and such. Before that, Kiwi Jr. from Toronto. And now on the Dean's List from NCPR, it's time for Song of the Day. Song of the Day. Not really a thing, but is it? I don't know. Maybe. Here's this song by Liquid Mike from Marquette, Michigan. It just struck me to my core. I moved my whole body to this. See what you think. This is Drowning Machine. Just one of those nice little indie anthems, methinks.

That's Jesse Wells. Wrapping up the Dean's List on a Monday. Thanks again for tuning in. You can find a rewind, ncpr.org/Dean's List. And you can find a Spotify playlist, 3 new tunes added every week. This week, I think 5 got chucked on there, including that one by Jesse Wells, Masks Off. It's NCPR 3ly: The Dean's List. Before that, My Precious Bunny and the magnificent 2-minute number by Liquid Mike, Drowning Machine. Before that, reach out, radio@ncpr.org. And yeah, that's about it. See you next Monday. See you in June. Pride Month. 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It's 5 o'clock. 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
9: BBC News with Neil Nunes. Iran's President Masoud Pezeshkian has said access to the internet will be restored, with state media saying this will happen on Tuesday. Iranians have been cut off from the web for most of this year since the U.S. and Israel began attacking Iran. More from Baran Abbasi.
10: Most Iranians have been unable to access the World Wide Web since the end of February, believed to be the longest large-scale internet blackout in history. During that period, access was largely limited to selected users, while some people were able to bypass restrictions using expensive VPN services or satellite internet. Millions of Iranians whose livelihoods depended on online platforms are thought to have been affected by the prolonged blackout.
9: Israel's military says it has launched a wave of airstrikes across Lebanon after the Prime Minister Benjamin Netanyahu declared that Israel was at war with Hezbollah. Among the targets were Hezbollah sites in the Bekaa Valley in eastern Lebanon. Mr. Netanyahu told the IDF to press the pedal even harder. Lucy Williamson is in Jerusalem.
11: Benjamin Netanyahu said, "We are at war with Hezbollah." And he talked about the need to increase strikes and deal them a crushing blow. Now, the conflict between Israel and Hezbollah has continued through the 5 or 6 weeks that the ceasefire there has been in place. But I think people across Lebanon tonight will be wondering what this new announcement means. And certainly the Israeli military tonight said it had carried out more than 70 strikes across the country, including in areas such as the Bekaa Valley in the east.
9: Ukraine's government has described Russian threats to launch large-scale strikes in Kyiv as shameless blackmail. Earlier, Moscow advised foreign nationals to leave the Ukrainian capital and told people to stay away from administrative buildings, saying it would hit targets connected to the Ukrainian army. The The head of the WHO says the Ebola outbreak in Central Africa is outpacing urgent efforts to scale up a response. Tedros Adhanom Ghebreyesus said delays in detecting Ebola cases meant responders were now playing catch-up. Uganda has meanwhile confirmed two new cases, bringing the total to seven there. Our reporter Thomas Mukwana says there are concerns about the virus spreading further.
12: The problem is that most of the virus cases are recorded in the eastern province of Ituri and the neighboring provinces of North and South Kivu. And in those provinces, they border directly Uganda, Burundi, Rwanda. So far, unconfirmed how many people have the virus outside DRC, except for the seven in Uganda. But the border points into Kenya and Uganda and Rwanda have increased surveillance and testing just to try and to stop the virus from entering these borders.
9: BBC News. Early trials of a new gene therapy suggest a single dose could reduce what's known as bad cholesterol by 62% for life. The treatment involves a gene editing medicine which leads to more of the bad cholesterol known as LDL being cleared from the blood. High levels of bad cholesterol make strokes and heart attacks more likely. The doctors said it could mean people need fewer cholesterol-reducing drugs. The president of Bolivia, Rodrigo Paz, has said he will cut his salary in half, along with the pay of other members of his cabinet, in an effort to quell a series of anti-government demonstrations. Police used tear gas on Monday evening to disperse protesters in the administrative capital, La Paz. They have been calling for the government to resign and an end to austerity measures. The Canadian Prime Minister Mark Carney has described an upcoming independence referendum in the oil-rich province of Alberta as a dangerous bluff. The Albertans will decide in October whether they want to remain part of Canada or later hold a binding vote in separation. Polls suggest 30% of Alberta's people support separatism. The Italian luxury sports car maker Ferrari has unveiled its first ever fully electric vehicle. The four-door Luce is also the first model the company has ever produced with five seats. Here's Tom Cavanagh.
13: Ferrari unveiled the new fully electric vehicle at an event in Rome on Monday, with CEO Benedetto Vigna saying it had taken 5 years to develop. The Luce arrives after rivals Lamborghini and Porsche both scaled back plans to develop their own electric models, citing weak customer demand. The company's global head of product marketing acknowledged people will love it and people will hate it. At $640,000, the Luce doesn't come cheap. It's expected to be available later this year.
3: This is The World. I'm Carolyn Beeler.
5: And I'm Marco Werman. It is great to have you here this Memorial Day. In the U.S., it's a day for family picnics and barbecues, the unofficial start of summer.
3: The official purpose of the holiday, of course, is to remember members of the U.S. military lost in war.
5: Now, we cover conflict and fighting a lot on the show. Today, we're going to focus on the peacemakers, people who bridge the divide, feed the stranger, or hold space for grief.
3: We'll be drawing from some of our most memorable interviews in recent years, starting with Malala Yousafzai. The young Nobel Peace Laureate from Pakistan came face to face with violent hatred in 2012 when a gunman boarded her school bus and shot her in the head.
5: Years later, I had the privilege of speaking with her when a documentary she helped produce was up for an Oscar. That film told the story of a former U.S. Marine with PTSD who was driven by his own hatred and planned to bomb a mosque. I began our conversation by asking about the connection between his story and hers. It's been about 11 years since you were riding on that bus in rural Pakistan when a Taliban gunman shot you in the head. The reason? You'd been speaking out for education for young women. Now you're taking on projects like this film. Tell us about the main character in Stranger at the Gate, former Marine Richard Mack McKinney. Who is he?
14: Mack has gone through a tough time in his life. He has seen conflicts and wars. And he is very protective of his family and his daughter especially. And he also listens to media where he thinks that Muslims are a threat to his family and to the community. And he makes the decision to completely erase Muslims. And his first target is the Islamic Center in his own town.
5: How did Mack's story resonate with you and your own experiences growing up in Pakistan?
14: The gunman who shot me were told that I was not belonging to Islam or to their culture, that I was somebody alien to them. And I think that's where hatred and division begins. You know, these are the things we need to address, because when you connect with people from different backgrounds, from different cultures, faiths, you realize that there is shared humanity. The gunman who was told all of that decided to attack me. I survived that attempt. And the same thing happened in Max's life as well, where he decided to attack hundreds of people, Muslim people. But it changed. And I think there is something powerful that changed that. And that is love, that is kindness, that is compassion. And I'm glad that Mac had the willingness to welcome that love. And on the other hand, I'm just so happy that the people who he wanted to attack, they actually, even after knowing that Mac had planned all of this, they decided to invite him over for dinner and have a conversation with him.
5: Yeah, I mean, that love is so powerful, and we're about to hear that. The story of former Marine Mac McKinney, he shows up at this Muncie, Indiana mosque unannounced, and he's there on a sort of reconnaissance mission for his bombing plot. There are some worshipers who remember when he came in, he looked agitated and troubled, and he starts meeting people, including a local family physician, Sabir Bahrami, who is the husband of Bibi Bahrami, whom you just mentioned. Here's Dr. Bahrami talking about what he was feeling when he met McKinney.
15: My first impression of McKinney was he seemed to be like a redneck. But he came to the masjid, and he's like a guest also. So I couldn't help it except to hug him and make him feel, not artificially, from my heart, that he is welcome and he is part of us.
5: Mm. Malala, one thing that struck me about this former Marine and would-be assassin is how firmly he thought his plot was the right thing to do. How do you make sense of that?
14: These things don't make sense. Hatred, divisions don't make sense, and we need to challenge that. And I am just in awe of the steps that Bibi and her family took, because there is something really powerful about following our virtues. And it's not just about talking about being courageous and compassionate. It's just about putting them into practice. And that's what they did. And for me, when I think about these values, it gives me hope for a better future for the world.
5: So you're saying it's the same kind of courage, but one needs to kind of turn that inside out, love facing first.
14: It's important that we talk about these values and these issues, but also make sure that we practice them as well. When I think about kindness, compassion, forgiveness, I think about it in my day-to-day life and how I follow it as a person, how I treat family members, my friends, strangers, and you know, what is my role in my day-to-day life, but also on social media and other platforms as well. And just not end the conversation there, but to begin a new conversation about what role we can play in really challenging the stereotypes that exist, in the divisions and hatreds that have been created. So I think it gives me hope that we will be able to start a new conversation about how do we bring more hope for humanity.
5: In the end, the film Stranger at the Gate is, as you've already underscored, it's about the power of a kind act. Here's one of the women at the mosque, Bibi Bahrami, whom you've mentioned, and former Marine, Richard Mac McKinney.
16: I comforted him. I gave him the attention. I think that's the basic memory that I have. Not only just with Mac, I would do this with any guest.
17: These people were just plain old pleasant. Happy to be alive. Happy to be in America. Just happy. And more than happy to talk to me.
5: Is there a thread or an act of kindness that ties your personal experience in Pakistan to this documentary that takes place in Muncie, Indiana?
14: During my time in Swat Valley, when we faced conflict, we were also internally displaced. And for 3 months, it was the people of other cities, other towns who welcomed us. So what's at the center of this message is people opening their doors and their hearts to strangers, to others that can give us a spark of hope for a better future for everyone.
5: That's Nobel Peace Prize laureate and activist Malala Yousafzai. She's the executive producer of the documentary Stranger at the Gate, which was nominated for an Oscar when we spoke in 2023.
3: Malala Yousafzai spoke about the power of kindness and compassion to change people's lives. Those themes surface in our next story, which takes us to France, where one in five college students lives below the poverty line. A legion of volunteers there have signed up to lend struggling students a hand. The program's name translates roughly to groceries for students, but it is about much more than food. The World's Jerry Haddon reported from the southern city of Montpellier.
18: 24-year-old law student Mamadou Diallo needs a book. After a long day of classes, he climbs a long, curving staircase inside Montpellier's law library.
19: C'est le livre des contrats spéciaux.
18: Found it, he tells me, grabbing a volume, Law of Special Contracts. It's late afternoon, no time to sit and read now, Diallo says. He's got other priorities, mainly hitting a supermarket. Because when you don't have food, he says, you don't have energy. And without energy, you can't study. In fact, he says, you can't even sleep. Your stomach keeps you awake. Diallo knows this well, which is why he foregoes the nearby shops and jumps on a local tram for the 20-minute ride downtown. Here, he meets with Philippe Vernet, a tall, white-bearded guy, a retiree from the National Railway. Together, they enter a grocery store, grabbing a single basket. The two men are a study in contrasts. Vernet is 61, Diallo just 24. Diallo's shorter and slight, with close-cropped hair. He's from Guinea in West Africa. Vernet has lived his whole life here in France. As they cruise the aisles, Vernet makes suggestions. A bit of veggies and fruit, he asks. I still have some bananas, Diallo says. Do you know these, says Vernet? They're called gnocchis. They're made from potatoes. They're easy to cook. Okay, says Diallo. What's the date, Vernet adds. Always check the expiration date on food. At the register, Vernet pays the bill, about $25. It's $25, Diallo says, that he doesn't have. I have difficulties, especially financial difficulties, Diallo tells me. It's not easy for a foreigner moving to a new country. We find ourselves often in precarious situations, he says, and can't always pay for everything we need. Diallo came to France 3 years ago. An uncle paid for his flight from Guinea. His parents gave him what they could, money that would last him just a couple of months. After that, he was on his own. Luckily, he says he stumbled on this program, Groceries for Students, where he met Vernet, who'd signed up as a volunteer. I thought, I helped my own three kids financially when they needed it, Vernet says. Now that they're grown and moved out, I can certainly help others. Vernet is one of around 7,000 volunteers across France who've signed on with Groceries for Students. Marion Doulissi-Galzi is the group's founder and director.
20: Il y a aujourd'hui un étudiant sur trois qui saute des repas, plus ou moins régulièrement. C'est un vrai fléau.
18: Today, one student out of three regularly skips meals, she says. Poverty is a scourge for these young people, and just in this pivotal period of their lives. Doulissi-Galzi says she's not sure how many of the students in her program are international and how many are French, but all of those who sign up need help with groceries. And more, she says.
20: Le lien social est un des deux piliers extrêmement importants.
18: In fact, creating social connections is a crucial pillar of our program, she says. Nourishment isn't only for the body, but also for the heart. If a good connection is made between student and volunteer, that's encouraged, she says, because poor students can become isolated, moving between classes, studying, and jobs to help pay the bills. Diallo himself works one day a week and full-time in the summer. One day I was walking to work, he says, and I saw these people throwing metal balls in a park. I asked Philippe what it was. He told me it was a game called pétanque. And he invited me over to play with his family. We've played a bunch of times. Often it's that extra step, Vernet says, that really lifts a student's spirits, makes them feel less alone. That, and in Diallo's case, a bit of chocolate doesn't hurt either.
21: Prends-toi un petit truc, une petite gourmandise.
18: In the supermarket, Vernet tells him, come on, grab yourself a little treat. Look at those brownies. They're delicious. Okay, Diallo smiles. Okay.
0: Bon, Diallo. Salut. Et moi, je pars tout le week-end, là.
18: Outside, Vernet and Diallo say goodbye, high-fiving. Vernet suggests they grab lunch next week. Done, says Diallo. On the tram home, I ask Diallo, for you, who is Philippe Vernet exactly anyway?
19: Philippe, aujourd'hui, je le considère comme un membre de ma famille en France. Je le considère comme
18: family, he says without hesitating. He's family. He stares out the window of the tram, watching the city roll by, holding tight to his bag of groceries. For The World, I'm Sherry Haddon, Montpellier, France.
3: Jerry reported that story for us last fall. Here's another relationship we can tell you about, this one forged through music between Cuban pianist Roberto Fonseca and French cellist Vincent Segal. A few years ago, Fonseca reached out to Segal and suggested they start playing together. With his piano and Segal's cello, they could get a conversation going. The result? Their album, Nuit Parisienne à la Havane.

The duo recorded their album in Paris with no rehearsals and no real plan, just a chance to ease into a friendship built on spontaneity and the art of listening.

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1: This is North Country Public Radio. Coming up tonight at 8 o'clock, it's Global Village at the Savannah Music Festival. Then at 9 o'clock, it's Away With Words. And this week, what's the relationship between romantic novels and romance languages? We'll find out tonight at 9 o'clock. Then at 10 o'clock, of course, it's the beginning of 7 hours of classical music until 5 a.m. And the weather forecasts, partly cloudy overnight, temperatures in the mid-50s. And then sunny. It should be a beautiful day Tuesday. Sunny with the highs in the upper 70s to the low 80s. Clouding up a little bit Tuesday evening with the lows in the upper 50s. And then mostly sunny again on Wednesday. The highs in the upper 70s to the low 80s. For a weather forecast customized for your zip code, just visit our website, ncpr.org/weather.
0: This is The World. I'm Carolyn Beeler. The impacts of war last for a long time after the gunfire stops. This next story is about a musician trying to make sense of his experience as a young man in Sarajevo in the 1990s. It was a city mired in conflict. The years of war in the Balkans would eventually lead to the breakup of Yugoslavia and change the map of Europe. Maclean Hedero, host of the Movement podcast about music and migration, picks up the story from here.
2: Gino Jevđević, a.k.a. Gino, is an intense dude. He's got a bald head and a salt and pepper ZZ Top style beard so long that he sometimes ties it in a knot beneath his chin. Gino is from Sarajevo, and he's the founder and lead singer of the Seattle-based band Culture Shock, whose music brings together punk, metal, and Balkan folk. What's harder for me to picture is that before immigrating to the U.S., before the war in Bosnia, Gino was a pop musician. The way he describes it, most artists get less and less radical as they get older. His story is the opposite.
3: It's logical, you know? To be old and wise, you must first be young and stupid. I mean, I was a pop musician for the first, 10 years of my life.
2: Yes.
3: Yes, I sold the records, but I was miserable.
2: Really?
3: Yeah. I needed some art in my life because the music became way too commercial. It was a battle. And I got saved by the war. I think I'm a war profiteer. Wow. In a very weird way, where I realize life is way too short to waste it on stuff that you don't believe in.
2: Right.
3: You know, I was at the end of the world, and I realized when it's up to disappearing, art will prevail.
4: In a village 2 miles south of Zvornik, we came upon the human calamity, which is the practical result of all this. 2,000 Muslims are stranded and struggling to get out. They spoke of the fighting.
3: I was living in my place, in my condo, and my mom's living across the bridge. So every single day, you know, you wake up, I don't have food at home. I go and linger on her food. And then one day, when I came to my mom's, the bridge closed.
2: That was the day the war became real for Gino. It changed everything, and he still thinks about what might have happened if he'd been stuck on the other side of that bridge.
3: I would not know you. You would not know me. I would not come to the United States. I would not make this band. This is circumstantial. So that day, April 2nd, I came to my mom's, and then I stayed there for 3 years.
2: Wow.
3: Because my condo was on the front line.
2: Sarajevo was under siege for almost 4 years. Gino and the other artists he knew were trapped. And so they did what artists do.
3: I'm walking to the theater one day, and this father of my friend, he said, let's do something. Let's do a musical. And straightforward, I go, let's do Hair. And he's like, you're crazy, dude. This is an anti-war musical. Like, we're in the middle of the war. This is, well, let's do it the other way around. And by the way, let me tell you something. I'm not doing pop music anymore. He's like, what are you doing? You know, before the war, you could not push people in the theaters, like to pack the theaters with guns, right? We were right. Packed for 3 years because there was no electricity, there was no running water, there was no nothing. There was just art. One day we're playing Let the Sun Shine In, da-na-na-na-na-na-na-na-na. One woman jumped on stage and she starts singing with us. Like, why is woman jumping on stage and singing with us? But woman looks familiar. Who's the woman? Woman's Joan Baez. Also, there's a guy who's hanging out on the stage and doing the video shoot. The guy was Phil Alden Robinson from the director and the writer of Field of Dreams. And then he went, had the drink with us and said, this is the best show I've ever seen in my life. I would love to have you guys in the United States. And of course, we can't get out. How can you get out?
5: The United Nations is still divided on how to stop Serbian aircraft violating the air exclusion zone over Bosnia. The
3: Americans want being trapped, being used as a pawn in the negotiations. I remember what I discovered then. I discovered that, you know, terror is a war of the poor men towards the rich man, and war is the terror of the rich man towards the poor man. But nothing really happened for her to come to the United States. And Phil is saying, okay, how about, can you get out by yourself? I just went under the ground and I ran. And I got to Croatia and then after that, United States.
2: Can you tell me about how Culture Shock was founded?
3: So in that moment, I felt really homesick. You know, I'm a pop / rock musician. I don't do folk music much. I don't do ethnic music much. I know how to do it because my Roma background. And I started singing that thing just for myself. And we did it acoustically. But, you know, something was missing in that moment. Mm. It was great. There was a lot of people coming in. Everything was fine. It was very emotional. It was a little too emotional for me. There was still a lot of rage in me.
2: Yes.
3: And I needed to. I don't want to that rage to go out in my private life.
2: Yes.
3: So we plugged in. And I figured out you need to sing every single song like it's your last song or it doesn't count. So that's Culture Shock. Doing everything you have like it's your last thing, like you have 5 minutes. 5 minutes to sing.

0: That was Gino Yevgevich in 2023 speaking with Maclete Hedero for Movement, a podcast featuring conversations about music and migration. A lot of those conversations showcase musicians finding creative ways to navigate division and conflict.
1: Some peacemakers work on the global stage. Others work more quietly, closer to home. Coming up, we'll hear the story of an innkeeper in Japan whose take on hospitality is profound.
2: She's very, very warm and very, very friendly. And like a lot of people who've had very difficult lives, extremely compassionate.
0: That conversation is next on our Memorial Day show focused on peacemaking. You are with the world.

0: This is The World. I'm Marco Werman.
1: And I'm Carolyn Beeler. Today's show is all about making space for peace. Sometimes that means letting your guard down, greeting a stranger with more warmth than suspicion.
0: National Geographic explorer Paul Salopek knows all about that. He's been on the road for 13 years on his Out of Eden walk, tracing the path of human migration on foot from continent to continent. Everywhere he goes, he's an outsider, but people have made him feel welcome in different ways. Paul and I spoke about that after he stayed at a traditional guest house in Japan. First off, how did he even discover it?
2: Marco, we were walking, me and my Japanese walking partner, a fellow journalist, into an industrial city called Shunan on the main island. And it was getting late in the day. And as sometimes the case in Japan, we couldn't find any lodging. In desperation, my friend Soichiro began just calling businesses to say, do you know any place in your neighborhood? And that's how we turfed up the Migita Guest House, which is kind of invisible online and run by an 84-year-old woman named Yoshiko.
0: So describe this guest house. What does it look like?
2: It looked like any other building, except once you got inside through a doorway made out of paper, you knew that you were entering a more traditional setting, something that was quite old, even a time portal into a maze of corridors that were clearly built a long time ago. It was quite small. I had to stoop over to kind of find my room.
0: Yeah, and so Yoshiko, what was she like? I mean, what's kind of the origin story of her and this guest house?
2: Well, you know, as a fellow storyteller, Marco, you bump into people who your storyteller's radar kind of blinks on. She's quite petite. She's got an elfin kind of aura about her, smiling, friendly, super polite. But she's had a very hard life. She grew up in a small village near this city during World War II. She remembered the B-29 bombers flying overhead en route to Tokyo. Her father disappeared into a POW camp in Manchuria and didn't come back from the war until 4 years later.
0: Wow.
2: A ghost of his former self. What I could gather is that she was basically forced into a forced marriage, which didn't work, and she left after 6 months, scandalizing her village, and had to leave. So she came to the city and somehow opened up this ryokan, the Migita Ryokan in Shunan.
0: I know Japan is not unique in this hospitality. I mean, you've often stayed with strangers who welcomed you into their homes. Did you feel like a guest in Yoshika's home more than a customer at an inn? I mean, it seems like this isn't just transactional for her.
2: This is true. She opened the Migita Guest House in 1965. So it's been going on, you know, for all this time, about 60 plus years. I think... Once you step into a space that a person has been managing that long, even if it's a commercial space, you are stepping into their home. It's like being in the house of your grandmother. And she's very, very warm and very, very friendly. And like a lot of people who've had very difficult lives, extremely compassionate, right? And also minimizing her own suffering a lot. I would question her about her girlhood, her early life. And she would just laugh and throw back her head and guffaw and clap whenever it got to a tough spot. Yeah.
0: Your story about Yoshiko made me really curious about the hospitality you've encountered elsewhere on your Out of Eden walk. How did this version of hospitality compare with what you've experienced elsewhere?
2: It was of a kind. It was of a kind. So my project depends a lot on kind of chance and serendipity. So I can't really plan ahead. I rely on in the moment acts of compassion, right? And I wouldn't be talking to you today if this didn't happen over and over like a daily miracle. I've been admitted to shepherd's huts. I've been admitted to big palaces. I've been admitted to even caves, inhabited caves. This for me is an affirmation. It's kind of the energy that keeps me going, is finding people who share not only their stories, but also a cup of tea and maybe a place to rest your head.
0: Does any particular place stand out in your mind for that sense of warmth and welcome we all kind of anticipate when we think hospitality?
2: You know, I've been asked this before, and I've got to say it's you know, there's a lot of bad news in the world, Marco, as you know. But I'm happy to report that the vast majority, the staggering majority of the human population, I would say above 90% across cultures and borders and languages and ideologies, is hospitable.

0: staggering through your doorway with a backpack on, and sweaty and smelly and with dirty clothes, right? Something about Japan that stands out is that I think the traditions of human interactions and hospitality in the case of this conversation are even more extremely codified, more highly refined and developed. Mm. So, for example, coming into somebody's house, you take your shoes off, of course, and of course, everybody knows that, I took my shoes off, but sometimes in some homes, you put your shoes in a certain place, you know, to the left and not to the right. So I've had, you know, hosts or hostesses kind of very quietly, when they think I'm not looking, take my shoes and move them. So there's even kind of a microgeography to hospitality. Yeah.
1: Paul, I'm guessing after being on the road so long, you think differently today about hospitality than maybe you used to.
0: Yeah, you know, I do. It's been a lifelong thing, Marco. I left the United States when I was 5 and a half, and so kind of growing up within different cultures, you become sensitive to this. And what I say often, it's kind of the mantra of my project, is I'm not walking to a place. You know, geographically, I'm walking to the tip of South America on the Out of Eden Walk, but what I'm walking to every single day is other people. People are my destination, because I know from a lifelong experience, even Marco, similar with you as a war correspondent, that there's goodness there and you just have to look for it.
1: That was National Geographic correspondent Paul Salopek on the hospitality people have extended to him across the globe.
2: And as long as we are on foot, this past winter, around 20 monks from a Vietnamese Buddhist temple in Texas walked from Fort Worth to Washington, D.C. The 2,000-mile trek was to promote peace. WUNC reporter Aaron Sanchez-Guerra caught up with the monks in North Carolina.
3: Hundreds waited for hours in hopes of witnessing just a few minutes of the peaceful monks and their acclaimed walk for peace. When the monks finally passed the crowds on the side of Highway 64, the people kept quiet. Men and women put their hands together in prayer out of reverence and gratitude.
4: Bless you all. Much love and many blessings to all of you.
3: Tears ran down some of their faces. Others knelt before the monks. The monks silently smiled as they walked by. They briefly stopped to take a flower from a little girl and softly tapped her head with it. Cynthia Watson says she was standing at the right time in the right place when a monk handed her a flower.
5: And I don't even know if I can drive home. I'm shaking.
3: She was ecstatic.
5: I am so excited.
3: Suddenly, the monk stopped. They approached a woman holding a sign. Then they began to chant. Lily Ann Wilson sobbed as they chanted. Wilson says the woman with the sign was her sister. She asked the monks for a blessing as she recovered from a bone marrow transplant.
6: I can't contain myself. I just can't. It's a beautiful moment. Absolutely beautiful moment.
3: The Walk for Peace amassed a large social media following, allowing people around the country to track their journey. That's how Lin U found out about it. He's an immigrant from Myanmar. He says the Walk for Peace matters to him because Buddhist monks led a brave protest against the military government in his home country.
7: We peoples love peace. Every peoples love peace, you know. So why they walk in, we don't care, we don't know that, but it's the Walk for Peace.
3: Here in America, he said, they can march freely. Something about the monks and their universal message of peace, love, and kindness has resonated with many, drawing diverse crowds who have religiously followed the monks' journey. Jenny Flynn is Nepalese-American, and she traveled from New Jersey. She says she's on a spiritual journey like the monks are.
8: Peace-loving, and then I grew up in a Buddhist household, so I try to practice Buddhism.
3: Flynn says she's been following them since the previous day.
8: It was like so quick. It happens like a flash, you know, when they come and then they're gone. And I feel like that wasn't enough for me, so here I am.
3: Chapel Hill resident Lynn Johnson believes their message of unity is a solution to a time of division in America.
9: And I think it's what our nation needs. And I think it's the one thing right now that people can come together about, and that's bringing peace and being kind to each other.
3: Things can improve in the country, Johnson says, if we can give peace a chance. For The World, I'm Aaron Sanchez-Guerra.

0: News about war can be shocking and often has a gravitational pull. Understandable. People's lives are at stake. Staying informed is important. On the flip side, though, redirecting some of our attention to peace can be just as informative. For that, we wanted to revisit a story reported by Sarah Birnbaum. In 2022, she went to New York City to check out a museum exhibit that looked at peace a little differently.
1: When Cynthia Smith began this project, she had one question in mind.
2: What if we could design for peace?
1: Smith is the curator for socially responsible design at the Cooper Hewitt Smithsonian Design Museum. After the murder of Trayvon Martin and a spate of other racial killings, Smith traveled across the U.S. speaking to artists who were trying to address racial conflict and inequality in creative and constructive ways. She came away wondering what this kind of work looks like on a global scale.
2: And so what you're seeing here, we're in, sitting in the center of the exhibition, are 40 creative and design responses from all over the world.
1: 24 countries, to be exact. Smith took me on a tour of the exhibition. There are installations, photos, films, architectural models, and even video games. Like Papers, Please, with its 1980s Soviet-style graphics and this plodding anthem that will stay in your head for days. The Papers, Please video game flips gaming convention on its head. Instead of players taking on the persona of an international spy, this game puts players in the role of a low-level border agent.
3: Papers, Please is a game about checking passports. You work at a border checkpoint, and your only job is to look at people's documentation and decide if they should be allowed into your country or turned away.
1: This is Japan-based designer Lucas Pope.
3: Games are basically the perfect medium to understand other characters' positions or complex issues like this. I do hope that people can play the game and sort of turn immigration from a simple yes or no into something a lot more considered and thoughtful.
1: The point is to build empathy and confront the stark realities of immigration policy at the same time. Another project that tries to build empathy is Conflict Kitchen, and it does it through food, my favorite medium. Conflict Kitchen was a pop-up takeout restaurant in Pittsburgh, which served food from nations the U.S. was in conflict with. The restaurant would rotate the menu depending on what was going on in the world. So one week, it might serve food from Cuba. Another week, food from Afghanistan. There's a replica of the Iranian iteration of the restaurant right here in the museum. The facade is blue and yellow with a Persian tile pattern. And on the opposite wall, there's a TV screen where you can watch old news reports about the project.
4: So you order Iranian food or Persian food, anywhere from $5 to $8, and they give it to you wrapped up in a wrapper that has conversations from people that are in that country.
1: From the Conflict Kitchen, curator Cynthia Smith walks me past a reproduction of the Mexico-U.S. border wall and over to a section of the gallery that's separated by blue paper streamers. Everything here is blue. Blue walls, blue floor, a large blue wall map which shows the hundreds of UN peacekeeping compounds all over sub-Saharan Africa. Smith tells me the blue color scheme is a nod to UN peacekeepers who wear blue helmets and the local tribes of the Sahel who use indigo to dye their clothes. She brings my attention to a table of architectural models which show how UN peace missions could be designed better.
2: And so what you're looking at here are four different models.
1: These models are the work of Israeli architect Malkit Shoshan. Shoshan tells me the first time she saw a UN peacekeeping mission was on a trip to Kosovo in 2007, and she says she was shocked.
5: There were military compounds, logistic hubs, walls, barbed wires. I mean, these elements of, you can say, war were used to kind of stabilize the situation there and bring peace, but it felt so incredibly not just violent, but prominent.
1: Shoshan's designs for UN bases use local materials and local building techniques, and you can see that in the models. Instead of walls and divisions, there's a sense of seamlessness and continuity.
6: I think that the way that we think of spaces, the way that we conceptualize the access to spaces, who has access, who can be seen, heard, contributes a lot towards the possibility of justice.
1: This is Dutch artist Jonas Stahl. His design for a new kind of parliament building is on display at Designing Peace. Stahl was approached in 2011 by a Kurdish activist with the self-appointed government in Rojava in northern Syria. She wanted a parliament building that would embody the ideals of the Kurdish liberation movement, which, in the words of the movement, are feminism, socialism, and anarchism. Stahl came up with a circular meeting space that's partly enclosed by steel arches and a fragmented dome. The dome is composed of overlapping flags, the flags of all the organizations that govern the region, and all of them have images of stars and suns.
6: If you stand in the parliament and you look above, you see parts of the sky through the beams of the parliament, and you are surrounded by these visual symbols of stars and suns, and as such, it creates a kind of ideological planetarium.
1: In the exhibit, you can see a time-lapse video of the building going up. You see the metal arches rising from the desert, and artisans painting the flags for the ceiling. You also hear from Amina Asa, the activist who commissioned the parliament from Stahl. She says, "This parliament behind me is important because it allows all the people of Rojava to come together under one roof, to share power and live together. The parliament represents all of society, everyone." The world today is in conflict, that's for sure. But the overarching message of this exhibition is the root causes of war, like racism and inequality, are products of design. And so they can be redesigned. Curator Cynthia Smith.
2: One of the primary points that we want to have visitors walk away with is that they have agency in their own, in creating peace, in their own communities.
1: She says everyone has a crucial role to play. For The World, I'm Sarah Birnbaum in New York.
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8: 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Again, that's this Thursday, May 28th at 12 noon at the Antique Boat Museum in Clayton and via Zoom. 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

0: This is The World. I'm Marco Werman. We are highlighting conversations on this Memorial Day about shared humanity and peace. And this next one takes us to the International Space Station on April 8th, 2025, to be specific. That's when the Soyuz MS-27, crewed by two Russian cosmonauts and one American astronaut, launched over the Pacific. NASA scientists followed along from Houston as it prepared to dock with the ISS.
1: So we're standing by momentarily for the opening of the hatch to the Soyuz MS-27 spacecraft. Behind that hatch, Soyuz Commander Sergei Ryzhikov, NASA astronaut Johnny Kim, and Roscosmos cosmonaut Alexei Zubritsky. And the hatch now is open.
0: And with that, three newcomers join the crew for cooperation in space despite conflict on Earth. Chris Hadfield is a retired astronaut and former ISS commander. He told me on that day last year what it takes to pull off collaborations like these.
2: Well, it's almost impossible to do, both technically and geopolitically. And yet, in face of all kinds of obstacles, and every single country that has been participating in the International Space Station has at some point over the last 25 years tried to back out of it, just because it's really hard to maintain something for a quarter century. And yet, even though it flies in face of all logic and other kinds of activities, it continues to fly. And if you take it for granted, you'd be a fool.
0: So there is international cooperation on Earth to make stuff happen in space. Let me ask you about international collaboration in space on the ISS. What sort of language and cultural barriers did you run into up there?
2: There are 15 different nations that are all part of the International Space Station. So multiple different languages and cultures and religions, you know, and all of those you need to be really sensitive to. I was commander of the International Space Station, and you train for years. We train internationally. We train in Japan, in Russia, in Europe, in Canada, across the United States. And you get to really know the people that you might have a chance to fly with. But the filter that selects astronauts or cosmonauts is pretty similar no matter which of those 15 countries it is. And so the type of people that end up on the space station have a lot more in common than maybe you might think their nationality of birth would separate them. But also, we count on each other with our lives. One mistake and you threaten the lives of everybody else on board. And one other thing, we don't live by Earth's laws there. I mean, which country would we choose? We actually live by a document called the International Crew Code of Conduct that has been agreed to and signed by all member states. And it's kind of an interesting precursor for how we'll settle the moon and what laws will be on the moon. And the space station, therefore, is quite an unusual human construct.
0: Well, what are the conditions on the ISS that make cooperation more likely up there than here on Earth?
2: The space station is a ship at sea, completely cut off from the rest of humanity, physically isolated, that never pulls into port. We get lots of help and advice from Earth, but we are a little microcosm of humanity. We are threatened by the very place that we live. It's a deathly environment just on the other side of the inflated aluminum hull. And we're trying to run the vehicle, conduct the 200 experiments, and execute the mission that we've all been chosen for. So there's a real commonality of purpose, and it's just a bunch of people. But they're not random people. And when I was commander, you know, you want to be very careful, not only technically supporting everybody, but psychologically supporting everybody on board. One of them might lose a family member while we're up there. And in fact, during my crew, one of my crewmates' mother died. Wow. And so, you know, that level of interpersonal support. And you can't leave. You cannot come home just because you feel like it. And so we work very hard to respect each other, to try and be not only a very productive research laboratory, but also a very productive human experiment, a little nodule of geopolitics away from the noise of the world.
0: How much does that affect your behavior and just kind of point of view when you get back to Earth?
2: When you come back from a mission like that, it's not just the 6 months you spent on the International Space Station that has formed you, but it is the years of training, the years of learning each other's languages and each other's cultures, the time spent living in each other's countries, and the shared joys and sorrows of the life of an astronaut on Earth. I was an astronaut. I served for 21 years. I was only in space for 6 months. So I spent 20 and a half years developing the technical skills, but also building the bonds and the friendships and the foundations of psychological support that would allow us to succeed.
0: Just practically speaking, Chris, right now there are 10 people on board the space station, 4 Americans, 5 Russians, and a Japanese astronaut. They're living in about 2,400 square feet. How claustrophobic is that when you're up there?
2: We don't live in square feet. We live in cubic feet without gravity.
0: Of course you do.
2: And it makes a huge difference. Nobody stands on the floor. Imagine in the studio that you're sitting in right now, Marco, if you were completely free to float to the ceiling or up or any direction.
0: So cool.
2: The room, it's so cool. But also, the room becomes much bigger. You're not all squished into the floor like we are on Earth. And so you can go half a day on the space station and not see another person. So you can be working way down the end of one module on an experiment for half a day, and you don't hear or think of or even see anyone else. They're busy doing what they're doing. It's a little bit like living in a monastery laboratory, maybe, is what it sort of feels like up there. Very purposeful. You do relax, you know, occasionally watch a movie. If someone has a birthday or someone on Earth, we'll get together for dinner, and there's a guitar up there so we can sing the songs from our countries. And, it, you know, there's that great sense of camaraderie. But there's also a great sense of mutual respect and allowing people to be themselves. You need to have that reserve and that respect for each other.
0: I see 15,000 cubic feet is what you're living in. So that's, yeah.
2: Also, Marco, you can float to the window and you can go from San Diego to Boston in 9 minutes.
0: Yeah.
2: You go around the entire world in 90 minutes. And if you have that huge volume inside and you have a magic power, like you can fly because you're weightless, and you can float to the window and watch an entire continent go by in the time it takes to drink a cup of coffee, for me, it's the opposite of claustrophobia. You're free to see the entire world.
0: That's amazing. Mm-hmm. No other word. Chris Hadfield is a former commander on the International Space Station, and we spoke in 2025. Also, more recently, he shared his giddy reaction to the success of the Artemis mission. You can hear that conversation at theworld.org.

0: 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I'm Carolyn Beeler.
1: And I'm Marco Werman. Happy Memorial Day. We'll see you again tomorrow.
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2: 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I'm Chris Hyde.

This time in the Global Village, it's Global Village at the Savannah Music Festival. 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This time, it's the acclaimed Mongolian group Onda Union in this edition of Global Village at the Savannah Music Festival.